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1: Three witches are gathered around a fire. 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

0: how do you discover your spirit guide? And there are a number of ways. The traditional way is that somebody else will journey for you. There's drumming. The person journeys. They enter non-ordinary reality. They go to their power animal or spirit guide, and they ask for assistance in finding a spirit animal for you. And the animal takes them on a journey. And traditionally, the way that you would know that this particular animal is the animal for the person for whom you're journeying is that it shows itself to you four times from four different angles. It can also just be extremely persistent or insistent. It can say, I am the animal. And even if you resist, you will find after a few minutes of journeying that indeed this is the animal. It's not going away. It's shown itself more than four times. And there's a means by which the animal is then brought back and we say essentially blown into the body of the other person. It's extraordinary the feeling that you have when that animal, when the spirit of that animal enters you. And this is before you know you've learned what it is. It's very profound. And then you're told what the animal is. That's the traditional way. The other way is through dreams or through seeking a vision, a vision quest. It's another way that you can be given a spirit guide. The other way that you have one already is the spirit guide that you've had since birth. And the way that you can discover that is simply by looking around, because usually people have a predilection. They have a disposition for a particular animal. They may have been collecting it for, since they were a kid, and they just have tons and tons of owls or elephants or turtles or wolves, and they have always felt a kinship with that animal. That's another way. But the animal that you're given through shamanic technique, through somebody journeying for you, is a very specific spirit guide for the next phase of your journey, of your spiritual journey, of your self-discovery. So, and it's a very dynamic relationship, and it's wonderful. There are teachers who will teach you and share their experiences, but you'll tend to find that shamanic practitioners try not to share too much with you because they don't want to predispose you for certain discoveries. So they'll teach you the techniques and then you have to use them. The Foundation for Shamanic Studies has courses all over. The Tradition of Ara has shamanic workshops. It's much more common now. Also, you can find folks who have a shamanic counseling certificate. That's what it's called. And those are folks that can help you to get a spirit guide or a power animal.
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Isis is the ancient goddess of the moon. When you have lost everything and fallen into brooding melancholia, her magic will charm you once again to even greater heights. All enchanters who perform rituals in the name of Isis are granted special favors. She is the queen of witchcraft. She has great sympathy for lovers. When you call her name, she never turns away. If you want to work at seductive sorcery, you must never attempt a ritual, cast a spell, work a charm, enchant or fascinate without the protection of a full moon ring that has been made powerful by Isis. The stone or gem that offers the most strength is the one associated with your birth sign. Your moon sign stone is also highly effective. You begin in the afternoon on the day of the new moon. Fill with earth a copper bowl and place the bowl in a square red silk in the center of a table. At 9 p.m., boil water in a cauldron or saucepan. Cook your ring in the boiling water for 9 full minutes. And while the ring cools, place 9 white candles all around the copper bowl. Light the candles. Let them blaze. They will instantly act as agents and purify the earth that is inside the copper bowl. And when the earth is purified and the ring is cooked, bury it deep inside the bowl. Now, let the candles flame brightly for 90 minutes. And then sprinkle 3 drops of olive oil all over the copper bowl. And 3 times, chant. In the name of Isis, goddess of the moon, I offer my energies as a gift to the cosmos. My soul now belongs to the wind. I am the cosmos. I am the wind. The ring must remain buried until midnight on the night of the full moon. When the moon is full, remove the ring from the copper bowl and place it on your finger. Bury the bowl, the earth, the candles, and the red silk in a garden. Now you're ready for sorcery and seduction. And for the rest of your life, your Isis full moon ring will surround you with magic vibrations that will draw susceptible sensual partners into your orbit. Wear your ring at all times. You'd be a fool to cast a spell without

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1: Silver blue clouds dreaming, silver blue clouds dancing, silver blue clouds waiting, waiting.

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0: Deep within the sacred hollows, she howls with the wolf, runs with the deer, and hunts the wild, where no humans dare to peer upon her naked form, except for one, whom she turned into a stag, and had her loving pack rend the flesh from his bones. Artemis was one of the most revered and honored of the ancient Greek deities. Her rule spanned across many things, including hunting, the moon, virginity, childbirth, and the wilderness and wild animals. She was also considered the protector of young girls up until the age of marriage. She was just one of Zeus's many children, and went by a host of different names. Her Roman name, Diana, is one that most people will be familiar with. If we take a look at the Iliad, the goddess is referred to as Artemis the Wildland, mistress of animals, and there are those who believe that Artemis may have even predated the era of the ancient Greeks. This is something we've discussed before on the channel, when taking a look at the Egyptian goddess Bastet. The ancient Greeks drew some interesting parallels between the two, in regards to hunting and the protection of children, but whether Bastet was truly an influence for Artemis is always up for debate. Artemis's mother was Leto, a Titan goddess, and very early on she became a favorite of the god Zeus. Unfortunately for Leto, she fell pregnant with Artemis and her twin brother Apollo, while Zeus was still married to Hera, who of course was extremely jealous that Leto carried her husband's children. Hera did nothing but hinder and cause problems for Leto during her pregnancy. She first cast Leto out from Mount Olympus, leaving her to wander the earth alone. Anyone who offered kindness or shelter to Leto would be punished by Hera. But her cruelness did not stop there. Hera had Leto pursued by the dragon Python, who hunted her endlessly. Zeus would eventually intervene by sending the aid of a strong wind that would carry Leto out to sea and eventually help her reach the island of Delos. Once Leto had reached the secluded island, the rest of the goddesses arrived to help her give birth, but Hera chose to remain on Mount Olympus, and she even tried to detain the goddess of childbirth, Eileithyia, but with the help of Iris, they were both able to reach the island. Leto first gave birth to Artemis, who was said to offer her mother assistance with the birth of her twin brother, hence why Artemis was often associated with childbirth. In the days that followed, Apollo was eventually born. The time difference between the two births does vary. In some accounts he was born the day after his sister, and in others it wasn't until several days after. Leto now faced the almost impossible task of raising Artemis and Apollo while being exiled from the other gods. She would receive no help, and the mother and her two children travel to Lycia in seek of refuge. The influence and fury of Hera continued to follow Leto and her children. The local villagers even attempted to stop them drinking from wells and springs, and as a result, Leto turned them all into frogs. Artemis and Apollo continued to grow at an incredible rate, and their newfound skills with a bow meant that they were now more than capable of defending themselves as well as their mother. When the dragon Python finally found them, Artemis and Apollo killed the beast despite only being days old. Once Artemis and Apollo were fully grown, they were only concerned with avenging their mother and winning back her honor and place amongst the gods. During a ceremony in the name of Leto, the mortal Niobe taunted the goddess, claiming that she was more deserving of a place amongst the gods because she had given birth to 7 sons and 7 daughters. The twins were so incensed by the insult that they decided the mortal would have to pay for her hubris. Apollo, with his poison arrows, struck down her 7 sons, and Artemis her 7 daughters. The punishment may sound extremely harsh, but Artemis and Apollo had grown up with their mother being exiled and continuously hunted. Their reaction to the insult was a message to all that they would no longer tolerate this kind of disrespect. It's believed that Artemis and Apollo then travelled all the lands, punishing those who turned away their mother during her pregnancy. The strength and determination shown by Artemis and Apollo meant that their mother would once again return to Zeus's favour, despite the protests of his wife Hera. The majority of Leto's time from then on was spent hunting in the wilderness with her daughter. Throughout the years, Artemis has been depicted as a young woman carrying a hunting bow and a quiver of arrows, often being accompanied by a deer, one of the many animals she considered sacred. Artemis was quite often admired as a great huntress, and her skills with a bow could only be matched by her brother. But despite her love for the hunt, Artemis was an avid protector of the wilderness and all those that called it home. The animals that were slain by Artemis were considered sacred, and the hunt was essentially a ceremony in honor of the wilderness. She would seek vengeance upon those who were seen to do harm to animals, regardless of who they were. The story of King Agamemnon is a good example. The king had killed one of Artemis's sacred stags on a hunt, and as a punishment he was told that he would have to sacrifice his own daughter. When he eventually agreed, Artemis swapped his daughter with a stag, and the king, believing his daughter had been killed, learnt the consequences of his actions. Artemis was able to teach the king a lesson, without the sacrifice of his daughter, who played no part in her father's crimes, showing us that she is indeed vengeful in her defense of the wilderness, but she is also just and fair. Artemis was known as a virgin goddess, and the gift of chastity is one she asked to be given by her father Zeus. Despite the large amount of potential lovers that desired the attention of Artemis, she remained devoted to hunting and nature, rejecting all proposals of love and marriage. There were a few companions who came close to winning the affections of Artemis, but none of them came as close as the giant hunter, Orion. He first saw Artemis on the island of Crete, and the two began hunting together. In time, the two eventually would fall in love, and Orion told the goddess that he would slay every animal in the world if it would prove his love. Having heard what Orion said, the goddess of the earth Gaia would not let her creations die, and she gave birth to an enormous scorpion who would eventually kill Orion. Naturally, the death of Orion brought Artemis great sorrow, and she pleaded with her father Zeus to immortalize the fallen hunter, and so Orion and the scorpion who killed him were given their own constellations. There is a different version of this story, and in that version, Apollo did not like the relationship between his sister and the hunter Orion. When he told his sister, she ignored him, as she had grown fond of the hunter. Apollo did not appreciate his sister's response, and in turn he devised a plan to remove Orion permanently. He challenged his sister to see whose skills with a bow were superior. When his sister asked what they were hunting, he pointed at a barely visible figure, swimming in the distant lake. Knowing that she was more than capable of proving her brother wrong, Artemis pulled back her bow and fired. Artemis did not realize until it was too late, but it was Orion swimming in the lake, and she had just unknowingly killed her lover. Artemis's large popularity amongst the ancient Greeks meant that she featured in a number of myths and stories, which often involved the goddess transforming individuals into animals, one of which featured the hunter Actaeon, the grandson of Apollo, who found himself on the wrong side of Artemis's wrath. One morning when walking through the forest, he stumbled across the spring where Artemis and her nymph companions were bathing. He stopped and began to stare. When he was spotted by the goddess, he attempted to apologize for looking at the goddess while she was naked, but Artemis interrupted him, telling him if he spoke another word, she would transform him into a deer. Actaeon's hunting dog soon came running by to their master, and as he called to silence them, the goddess had done exactly as she said and transformed him into a deer. He began to run into the woods, being pursued by his own dogs that would eventually catch up with him and tear him into pieces. The story of Actaeon is now thought to represent the act of human sacrifice in order to appease the gods. The story of Cypriotes is quite similar to that of Actaeon. The young boy came across Artemis in the spring when she was bathing, and as a punishment she transformed him into a young girl. The story of the Allodei giants is one where we see Artemis herself transform into an animal. The two giants marched on Mount Olympus with the intention of taking the goddesses as their own. Artemis transformed herself into a deer and darted in between the two giants. As they attempted to spear the animal, they missed, instead impaling each other. In another version of this story, Artemis was overpowered by the two giants, and just as they were about to impale her, her brother Apollo came to her aid, placing a deer in between them, causing the two giants to once again impale each other. Although Artemis may have been considered as somewhat of a secondary deity, she was still vastly important to most women, as she was looked to when they needed protection until they were ready to marry. If you've ever heard the expression, "I prefer the company of animals to humans," it's one that definitely applies to Artemis. She spent very little time amongst mortals and other gods, and when she did, it was quite often followed by tragedy. This could have been a reason why Artemis remained so devoted to maintaining her virginity and spent most of her time caring for animals. At times Artemis does appear as quite a fair and just goddess, but she did not hesitate to kill those who attempted to wrong her. The majority of those slain by Artemis either dishonored her or the wildlife she cared for. Artemis has quickly become one of my favorite goddesses, as she presents us with an almost perfect mix. She's known to be extremely caring, protective, and nurturing, but at the same time, if she feels threatened or disrespected, her actions are ruthless and she will have retribution. A caring and nurturing figure, but yet a warrior huntress, To me, Artemis is not your stereotypical goddess, as she presents traits that we would associate with both male and female gods. Is Artemis a goddess that you can relate to, or do you prefer any of the other goddesses? Let me know in the comments below. As always, I've been your host, Mythology and Fiction Explained.
1: 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This is the Corner Crone offering you a few moments for meditation. It is a waxing moon that draws you tonight, gibbous and golden, still low in the just darkened sky. It seems to settle a moment or two, content to linger close to the horizon. From your vantage point at the crest of a small grassy rise, you see before you a large body of water. Maybe a freshwater lake, turquoise turning to cobalt, turning to muted black as night gathers. Or maybe you are facing an ocean, jade turning to jasper, turning to muted black as night gathers. You and the moon settle in for a moment or two, content to linger, to listen, illumined, alive. A freshening breeze, warm and gentle, tiptoes across your skin, brushes over the grass around you, and sidles through the leaves of the trees behind you, on its way to someplace else. But you, the trees, the blades of grass, the water, and the moon are steeped in a deep peace here, sharing the unfolding of night. The moonlight over the water shimmers into a wide pathway of an almost phosphorescent light, beckoning you to adventure, to journey. You think about paths, of roads taken and not taken. You think about pathways that glittered with jewel-like promise, sparkling pathways that you knew would lead to your certain and sure destination, and perhaps they did. Perhaps they did not, or maybe they did, but not in any way you could have imagined. You watch the unceasing dance of the wavelets under the moon, feel the wind's softness, the tickle of the fluttering grasses, hear the sighing water's caresses upon the land. Any arbitrary turning along the way, and you would be elsewhere. You would be different. Roads diverged, sometimes two, sometimes more. All of your roads, the ones you took, the ones you didn't, the ones that led you to some place unimagined, some unimagined way of being, have brought you here, sharing the deepening of the night with the waxing moon. Content to linger with the moon and the water. Content to listen to the inner stirrings of your heart, illumined, alive, ready to journey on a shimmering pathway sparkling on the moonlit water. This has been the Corner Crone on KPPR, Pure Pagan Radio, with your moments for meditation. 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On Facebook and on Twitter. 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

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As a tea, catnip can aid in calming stress and promoting sleep. This has been a KPPR Minute. 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

that grows between two banks. Darkened is the sky and hills. Shall I not know by wounds that this is a lie? Oak that grows on upland ground, is it not wetted by the rain? Has it not been drenched by 90 tempests?

In the first half of the 4th century, someone wrote a text, in Doric Greek idiom. This text became known as the Pelikers Tablet. Over the centuries, it became a key object in the argument, supporting the theory that the ancient Macedonian language was created by the Doric dialect, and one of northwestern Greek. It is also considered as one of the magical texts of ancient Greece. The text was discovered in Pella, the capital of ancient Macedonia, and was probably created between 375 and 350 BC. It was a period when Amyntas III, Alexander II, Perdiccas III, and Philip II ruled the growing empire. The ancient Greeks believed in a number of deities, and they were aware of the powers of nature. With these beliefs in mind, they also liked to use magic for their own purposes. Apart from oracles, spells were valued in ancient Greek society as well. Most of the known curse tablets were written in Greek. There are about 1,600 tablets that have been discovered in this language. The Pelikers tablet is one example of these texts from ancient times. Curse tablets, also known as binding tablets, were very popular in Greece. They were seen as a way to ask spirits, gods, and goddesses for support, or to do away with a person or a problem. Ancient Greeks used herbs and fire to make their spells stronger. However, many spells were also created with stones or baked clay to make them survive for many years. These kind of spells were called catadesmoi or defictions, and it was believed that they would work as long as the text existed. There are many translations of the text on the Pelikers tablet. The inscription is available on the internet, so any person who knows ancient Greek may try to read it. According to a specialist in this field, James L. O'Neill from the University of Sydney, the translation of the ancient text is: I forbid by writing the ceremony, and the marriage of Dionysophon, and Thetima, and of all other women, and widows and virgins, but especially Thetima, and I assign them to Macron, and the Daimones. And whenever I shall enroll, and read this again, after digging it up, then Dionysophon may marry, but not before. May he not take any wife but me, and may I, and no other woman, grow old with Dionysophon. I am your suppliant, pity me. Dear Daimones, for I am weak, and bereft of all friends. But protect me so this does not happen, and evil Thetima will perish evilly, undecipherable, mine, but may I be fortunate, and blessed, undecipherable. The Pelikers tablet calls on the divine powers to solve the author's problem. The author of this curse was a woman named Agena. Her beloved, Dionysophon, was about to marry a woman named Thetima, but Agena didn't want him to do this. She asked the deities to make Dionysophon marry her, not Thetima. She also requested that her beloved be unable to marry any other woman. She only wanted him for herself. This has been a video presentation by Familiar Territory.

0: A Colloquy of the Oak and Holly King by Dave the Bard and Kerry Lee. It is said, at the time of the solstices, two great kings do battle. The Oak King who rules the waxing year, and the Holly King who rules the waning year. This is not a battle of heat, but rather is a battle of light, and reflects the arc of the sun as it makes its journey across our skies. Some say that the battle is won and lost by the power of sword, but here the Oak and Holly King enter a colloquy, an ancient bardic battle of words and wit, to win the crown and the light of the land.
1: Cold and bright, the solstice dawn breaks through the doorway of the passage graves. Time out of mind, the stones have stood, marking the nadir of the sun's journey across the sky. Placed by our ancient hands, with stone on stone they were shaped and pulled from the earth's embrace. With magic they were raised upon our sacred land. And at this time of the solstice, a figure waits within the tomb. He waits in darkness and in stillness. He waits for the coming dawn, the rising of the sun, and the footsteps of his brother as the awen is sung.
0: The Oak King turns to greet the Holly King and asks, "Brother, what is your name?" To which the Holly King replies, not hard to answer, "I am Arawn, Lord of the Waning Year. I am the King of Holly. I strip bare the leaf-ridden trees. I bring darkness to this land and peace. I banish the warmth of summer and welcome the iciness of winter. And you, my brother, what is your name?" To which the Oak King replies, not hard to answer, "I am Hafgan, Lord of the Waxing Year. I am the King of Oak. I bring bud to leaf. I bring life to the earth. I banish the cold of winter and welcome the warmth of spring. Brother, where do you come from?" To which the Holly King replies, not hard to answer, "I come from Anun, the other world. And at the time of your greatest power, I am born into this world of Arbred. I ride on Rhiannon's horse to claim my throne. Laughing with the wild hunt, I ride through the night sky. My cold breath makes way for the coming of the Kailiach, and the land is bathed in the beauty of ice and darkness. Whilst Anun blossoms in your heat, so Arbred has peace, reflection, and renewal, guarded by Orion of the Silver Belt. And you, my brother, where do you come from?" To which the Oak King replies, not hard to answer, "I come from Anun, the other world. And at the time of your greatest power, I am born into this world of Arbred, called by the singing of the birds of Rhiannon. The warmth of my breath and my seed awakens the life within my queen, and the land is bathed in the beauty of our love. Whilst Anun is ruled by winter and ice, so Arbred blossoms, caressed by the heat of my gazing eye. Brother, what art do you perform?" To which the Holly King replies, not hard to answer, "I give space to thought, bring renewal from death, bring rest to life and transformation to your crown of green. I light the inner fire and the hearth and quicken the heart of the beast. My bards are the stillness of the winter sky, the reflection on the water, the tears of the ice. Life returns to that space where dreams are foregathered. Lovers lie before the flickering fires in their homes, and new life is nourished as my lady strips bare the branches and lays her cloak of white across the land. And you, my brother, what art do you perform?" To which the Oak King replies, not hard to answer. I lift the saddened heart, bring life to death, shape the hidden green, give flight to birds and insects. My bards sing upon their wing, my orchestra plays music within the land. Life returns, and in that space where thought becomes dream, lovers walk upon the warm earth and lay under the stars and the sun together. And I am here, brother, to take my crown. The Holly King places the crown on the Oak King's head and says, then take this crown, but know this. Even though you begin your rule, my frost will form. My touch will turn leaf to earth, turn the fields to hardened mud, and I will cool the oceans. For although you take the power of light, I retain the power of winter until your lady joins you.

0: veil is thin, your loved ones are near. My name's Candia of Incubus Succubus in the UK, and I want to wish you a very blessed Samhain. 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
1: Throughout history, members of society who were considered to be outcasts would frequently find themselves the scapegoat for any and all misfortune that afflicted the community. As mass hysteria spread like wildfire, and accusations of witchcraft led to the torture and death of as many as 200,000 people. Yet while this might seem to be a tragic chapter of the past, witch hunts are still very much a part of the present, with some areas of Africa and Asia still engaged in the persecution of people believed to be witches. From the mass burnings of Central Europe to the hangman's gallows of Salem, here are my choices for five of history's most disturbing witch trials. Number 5. The Witch Trials of Northern Moravia. During the 1600s, Moravia in the modern-day Czech Republic was witness to some of Europe's most intense witch trials, as hundreds of thousands of people were tortured and burnt at the stake, often for farcical reasons and as a result of confessions they made during lengthy and brutal torture sessions. The 17th century was an especially dark period of European history, with the 30 Years' War fought between 1618 and 1648 ranking as one of the continent's longest and most destructive conflicts, resulting in an estimated 8 million casualties and reducing much of Central Europe to ashes. This devastating war, coupled with deadly plagues and the religious tensions unleashed by the Protestant Reformation, had understandably left many feeling that mankind was doomed and that the apocalypse was near. Christians across Europe became gripped by the idea that the devil lurked around every corner, intent on corrupting the minds of men and bringing down human civilization. Superstition, rumor, and fear clouded the judgment of the masses and would lead to the deaths of thousands of innocent men, women, and children as allegations of witchcraft erupted throughout the land. Moravia had been on the Protestant side during the 30 Years' War. However, after being captured by Catholic Austria, the people were reluctant to abandon their Protestant religion. Sensing an opportunity to use witch trials as a convenient way of spreading fear and removing religious opposition, a Jesuit priest wrote to the Holy Roman Emperor to warn him that Moravia was becoming a nest of witchcraft and Satanism, and that such dark practices were threatening to lead to an all-out rebellion. The stage for carnage was now set. All that was needed was a spark to ignite the fires. The act which would set Moravia aflame seems ridiculous from a modern point of view, the simple trespass of a young woman hiding a single piece of communion bread in her prayer book. Unfortunately for the girl, an altar boy noticed the girl's actions and reported her to the priest. When quizzed about why she had hidden the communion bread instead of eating it, she claimed that she wanted to give it to a friend to feed her cows, so as to increase the cow's milk production. This minor act was taken to be proof that the girl was in league with the devil, and so a witch investigation committee was formed. Although the committee head was initially against the use of torture, after witnessing how merely showing the accused the torture devices they had access to was enough to induce a confession, her view was quickly altered, and torture would become the primary tool for obtaining confessions from anyone accused of witchcraft. Within a year, the girl and her three accomplices were found guilty and burnt at the stake. People posing as concerned citizens began pointing the finger at neighbours and family members, accusing them of witchcraft when in fact they were just settling old scores or trying to further their own agenda in some way. And as the accusations mounted, so did the body count. In fact, many people involved in the so-called justice system actually profited from the trials and convictions, and like in so many of the other witch trials at the time, an economic incentive simply increased the ferocity of the witch mania. The more witches who were unmasked and prosecuted, the more money was made, and a disproportionately large number of wealthy families were targeted, the assets of the deceased witches confiscated and used to enrich those conducting the witch hunts. For 18 years, the people of Moravia suffered under the paranoia and fear of the witch craze. However, as more and more of the wealthy and noble families fell victim to the trials, mounting pressure was placed upon the government, as even the privileged were now living in fear that a knock on the door might come in the night, resulting in a loved one or even themselves being carried off to the stake to be burnt alive. This pressure applied to authorities, coupled with the growing realization that the trials had been a farce, led to their eventual halt. However, it was too late for the hundreds who had already perished, the grim trials of Moravia serving as a stark reminder that evil only takes root in society when people give their consent. Number 4. The Torsica Witch Trials. In 1675, the largest witch trial in Swedish history saw 71 accused witches beheaded and burned in a single day, the brutal executions part of a nationwide witch hunt that would go on to claim the lives of 280 innocent people over 8 years of insanity. According to the surviving records of the trial, 65 of the condemned put to death that day were women, the guilty verdicts wiping out one-fifth of the village's female population with the stroke of a pen as mass hysteria gripped the Swedish people. The madness began as the result of a single testimony made by a young shepherd boy who had been humiliated after being beaten up by a 12-year-old girl following an argument they had. After licking his wounds, the embarrassed boy reported to adults that he had seen the girl walking on water. The young girl was promptly interrogated by priests, who encouraged her to confess and admit that her water walking was the result of magic bestowed upon her by the devil. After a lengthy interrogation, the girl admitted that the story was true, accusing her neighbor's maid of being the one responsible for introducing her to the devil. The maid, along with 7 others implicated by the young girl, was arrested and put on trial in September 1668 to answer for the alleged crimes. Despite being pressured to confess, the maid maintained her innocence, however was found guilty nonetheless. Although Swedish law forbade the death penalty for convictions that were made without a confession, after 4 years of imprisonment and attempts to force her to confess, the court decided that denial of a crime was no longer enough to escape the death penalty, and sentenced the maid to be decapitated and burned in April 1672. This trial and conviction unleashed a wave of hysteria across the entire country, as parents became convinced that groups of witches were infesting every town across the land in an effort to abduct and corrupt their children. A hysteria heightened even further, as children began pointing out adults who they claimed had abducted them. In parishes across Sweden, the spread of the panic was made even worse by priests making public guilty verdicts from neighboring towns during their sermons, an act which was intended to serve as a warning, but simply served to spread the hysteria even faster. As the witch craze reached Torsica, a special commission tasked a local priest to investigate. However, his methods would elevate the hysteria to new and unseen heights. 2 boys were placed at the door of his church and told to identify any witches who passed through via an invisible mark they supposedly had on their forehead. This bizarre method of identifying witches saw the list of the accused grow out of control, with even the priest's own wife pointed out at one point. Of course, this particular accusation was quickly hushed up, with the boys making the accusations later found with their throats cut. On the 15th of October 1674, the trial of the accused commenced. Roughly 100 people were dragged into the court, largely on the backs of accusations made by young children, who also attended the trial to give their testimonies as the prosecution's main witnesses. While at first glance it might seem shocking that so many children would willingly condemn their neighbours and relatives, it would later emerge that the priest leading the investigation obtained the testimonies he wanted by whipping the children, bathing them in ice-cold water, and even threatening to bake them alive in an oven. Faced with such terror tactics, it's no surprise that they agreed to say whatever he wished. Of the 100 accused, 71 people were sentenced to death, taken to a site which is today marked by a memorial to the victims, where they were beheaded and then burnt at the stake. The witch hunters acting out of their jurisdiction by carrying out executions without permission from the High Court, technically making the killings unlawful. However, despite being called to the capital to answer for their unjust actions, the Torsica Commission escaped any punishment for their crimes. The witch hysteria would continue to ravage the country for 3 more years until 1677, when the government finally ordered all priests to announce to their congregations that all witches had been expelled from the country forever in an effort to put an end to the chaos. Yet the crimes carried out by the overzealous priest nearly 350 years ago still serve as a disturbing example of the brutality that can be unleashed when hysteria blinds reason. Number 3. The Trier Witch Trials. The 12-year-long witch hunts that began in the city of Trier in 1581 were horrific in scale, claiming the lives of 368 people in just the city itself, with perhaps as many as 1,000 executed in the surrounding countryside, making them perhaps the largest witch trial in European history. Yet the human bonfires being created in Trier were just a taste of the wider scale witch paranoia taking place across Germany at the time, with hundreds more innocent people being rounded up and put to death on falsified charges as corruption, greed, politics, and personal vendettas motivated the more unscrupulous in society to accuse others of witchcraft for their own personal gain. Around the end of the 16th and the beginning of the 17th century, a drop in temperature known as the Little Ice Age had engulfed Europe, causing large-scale crop failure as well as plummeting yields, leading to famine and hunger amongst the poorest in society. The peasants who were hit hardest were understandably on the hunt for someone to blame, and it didn't take long for so-called witches to fall amongst the accused. Evil individuals who it was claimed had allied themselves with the devil in exchange for dark powers. Mobs quickly formed as people rallied together to exterminate the threat from within posed by witches masquerading as ordinary members of the community. However, such vigilante justice was actually encouraged by authorities rather than stamped out, as powerful individuals in the upper strata of society saw an opportunity to increase their wealth by seizing the assets of the condemned while using an accusation of witchcraft as a political weapon to destroy their enemies. One such man was the Archbishop Elector of Trier, an influential man in both the Catholic Church and the Holy Roman Empire, where his control over Trier gave him a vote when electing the so-called King of the Romans, the Emperor of the Holy Roman Empire. Such a position granted him great power and prestige, power which he intended to put to use. Seeing the mania and fear surrounding witches as an opportunity to eliminate his rivals, he ordered a purge of Protestants, Jews, and witches, three groups of people who were viewed as a threat to the established order, and thus fair game for the executioner in the eyes of many. Yet the Archbishop didn't stop there, and soon all who dared to oppose him or threaten his influence were arrested, tortured into confessing to witchcraft, before finally being put to death for their crimes. The towns and villages of Trier were scoured for the presence of witches. However, unlike many other witch trials, it would not only be the poor and weak who would suffer. Of the 368 put to death in the city alone, around one-third are said to have been members of the nobility or government, as even judges and priests would fall victim to the chaos engulfing the land. The Archbishop conveniently was also the one who set the laws regulating judicial procedure against witches, and so with each fallen enemy, his wealth grew ever more fantastic, and a whole industry sprang up around the trials, as others saw a chance to profit from the fear. None were safe from the reach of the courts, and even children as young as 2 years old were found guilty of witchcraft and burned at the stake. Those brave enough to speak out against the madness of the trials and torture would themselves be placed in the torturer's chair, where horrific techniques were deployed to inflict unimaginable pain. Pain which would make the victim say whatever the accuser wished, which generally involved admitting to being in league with the devil, a confession which would see them strangled and burned at the stake. As those with the courage to speak out were silenced one by one, the trials reached ever greater heights of fanaticism, as there was no longer any vocal opposition left to rein them in. Such was the destruction that in 1588 two villages were practically wiped out, with just one female inhabitant left alive in each. However, just as a quest for personal riches had fueled the mania, it would be economics that would lead to sanity being restored. As the population shrunk, the people grew ever more impoverished, and eventually rules were made which restricted the fees charged by those conducting the witch trials. By removing the financial incentive for convictions, the fuel for the fires of the hunt was removed, and so just like a fire without fuel, the witch hunt burnt itself out as quickly as it had begun. Number 2, the Salem Witch Trials. In 1692, a combination of religious extremism, economic hardship, bitter rivalry between neighbours, and a failure in the justice system would lead to perhaps the most famous series of witch trials in and around the village of Salem, as more than 200 innocent people found themselves accused of practicing witchcraft, 19 of whom would meet their end on the hangman's noose as hysteria spread through New England. The colonies in New England had been founded by Puritans, who had set out to build a society which was firmly rooted in their religious beliefs, and they were people for whom the supernatural was very much real. Witches, spirits, demons, and the devil were widely believed to be a reality of the world around them, and the idea that such things might just be fantasy was seen as denying the very presence of God himself, and would label you as a heretic. Life in these communities was unforgiving, and the hardships caused by colonial wars between Britain and France, The ever-present threat of hostile natives, as well as numerous deadly disease outbreaks, provided fertile ground for the idea that the devil was a malignant force at work in the world, and with the aid of human witches, who would harm others in exchange for his power, was thus responsible for all misfortune in the world. Yet spiritual lines were not the only divisions in the minds of the residents of Salem. A long-standing rivalry existed between its more wealthy citizens, who were aligned with the merchants, and the poorer farming families, a divide which had frequently erupted into bitter arguments over property rights and church privileges. With tensions running high, suspicion and resentment between neighbours would find a convenient outlet in the accusations and counter-accusations of the witch trials that were to come, as townsfolk discovered a simple, effective and legal way of settling old scores and destroying their enemies. During the spring of 1692, a group of young girls would provide the excuse needed for the trials to take hold, when after experiencing strange fits and uncontrollable outbursts of screaming, they were declared by the town's doctor to be victims of witchcraft. The girls blamed three local women for their symptoms, and a wave of hysteria gripped the town, as several other children began experiencing similar symptoms. The women accused were a slave, a poor elderly woman, and a beggar, all three being infrequent church attendees, and the type of female outcasts which suspicion of witchcraft tended to fall upon first. Arrest warrants were issued, and the three were hauled before a court, where a spectacle unfolded as their accusers began a vocal display of the spasms and screaming fits that they had suffered from, and blamed upon the alleged witches. Two of the women denied the charges, however the slave confessed to dealings with the devil, likely in an effort to save her own skin, by playing the role of repentant informer, claiming that there were several other witches at work in the town, who were plotting with the devil to destroy its Puritan population. This revelation led to mass hysteria and paranoia, and it wasn't long before the list of the accused began to mount, as a vicious cycle began where accused witches confessed to made-up crimes, before in turn implicating others in the community as being accomplices. More than 200 people found themselves under scrutiny, with 19 sent to the executioner's gallows, while another man died under torture while being pressed beneath an increasingly heavy load of stones in an effort to extract a confession. Yet it was no longer just the poor outcast members of the community who found themselves being denounced. Salem's more well-to-do citizens were among the accused, as rivals began to exploit the opportunity for revenge that the witch trials provided. Disturbingly, an accusation could be made with virtually no evidence, and any illness, death, or misfortune would often be attributed to witchcraft. A complaint simply had to be filed with the local magistrate, where if deemed credible, the accused individual would be subject to arrest, where they would be interrogated and pressured into confessing. Much of the evidence used to convict was known as spectral evidence, whereby the person supposedly targeted by the witch's spells would claim to see the face of the witch responsible for their suffering. It was thought that such evidence was credible, as a witch had to give permission for the devil to use his or her shape, and so if the afflicted individual claimed to have seen an apparition of a specific person, they were thus believed by the court, a legal practice which was no doubt widely abused by those seeking to incriminate others. It's no surprise that with the accusations growing out of control, public support for the trials began to wane, and eventually the courts were abolished and all guilty verdicts were annulled, while the families of those who had lost their lives were awarded financial compensation. Yet the fallout of the trials would continue to haunt Salem over the coming centuries, the infamous trial becoming synonymous with the damage that paranoia and injustice can wreak on a community. Number 1. The Basque Witch Trials. While infamous witch trials such as those carried out in Salem are generally well known by the public, a similar but far larger in scale series of trials and executions also occurred in 16th century Spain as a wave of panic swept through a handful of villages in the country's northern Basque region. The atmosphere of hysteria and fear which descended on this once tranquil region in the foothills of the Pyrenees, resulting in an incredible 7,000 cases of alleged witchcraft falling under the unforgiving gaze of the infamous Spanish Inquisition, making it widely acknowledged to be the largest witch hunt in history. During this period, the Inquisition was already active in its attempts to ensure that those amongst the population who had recently been forced to convert from Judaism and Islam to Catholicism were in fact staying true to the Church's teachings. However, with religious tensions already high across the whole of Europe, the Catholic Church was also doing everything in its power to eliminate old customs, superstitions, and any other practices or beliefs which might conflict with the Catholic ideology and threaten its position as the dominant religion of Europe, leading to as many as 150,000 people being charged with crimes, of which up to 5,000 were executed. Against such an atmosphere of terror and fear, areas which were more detached from city life were far more likely to fall under suspicion, so it's no surprise that many of the remote villages found in the mountainous Basque region of northern Spain would fall prey to the hysteria, its people proudly maintaining their own culture and language, yet in the process earning suspicion from outsiders. However, it was the unusual claims of just one woman that would attract the attention of inquisitors. Claiming that she had attended the nocturnal gatherings of a local witch's coven, the woman accused dozens of other villagers. Her confident and detailed descriptions of the events she had supposedly witnessed, convincing many that she was telling the truth. Pressure was applied to those who were accused to confess and name the other witches involved in the gatherings, with threats of torture used against those who initially had maintained their innocence. Faced with a painful and often fatal session with the local torturer, many signed confessions and accused others in the process, leading to a chain reaction of confessions and further accusations that quickly spread through the region as more and more names were added to the list of the accused. Investigators became convinced that an infestation of witch cults was plaguing the area, and soon the blame for every unfortunate event, from storms to mysterious illnesses, was laid at the accused witch's feet. The situation quickly grew out of control, with the local clergy unable to deal with the hysteria and unending wave of accusations and counter-accusations as women, men, and even children were denounced by their neighbours. A mass trial of the accused was eventually held on the 7th of November 1610, where four women and two men who had still refused to confess were burnt at the stake along with effigies of five others who had died in prison, presumably as a result of the horrific tortures they had endured. In all, as many as 2,000 people had confessed to the crime of witchcraft, nearly 1,400 of which were children between the ages of 7 and 14, the testimony of whom was taken seriously and used to implicate 5,000 others. However, the majority of these would later retract their confessions, having claimed that they had only given them under torture or just the threat of torture. Although 11,000 pages of evidence was collected, the records were often flawed with inconsistencies in the statements of those confessing, routinely suppressed in order to secure a conviction. The madness finally came to an end after the inconsistencies, fabrications, and downright absurdity of many of the accusations could no longer be ignored, and it became clear that fear was the driving force behind the reports of witchcraft, and not the devil. The Inquisitor General ruled that confession and accusation on their own was no longer enough to warrant a witchcraft conviction, and by August of 1614, all pending trials were dismissed. For the people caught up in the paranoia, the ordeal was over. However, the mania of the Basque witch trials continue to serve as a chilling reminder of the lengths to which a frightened person will go to save their own skin. So those are my choices for five of the most disturbing witch hunts in history. As always, let me know your thoughts in the comments below, and I'll see you again soon.
2: This is a guided meditation to find your power place. So start by finding a comfortable sitting position or lie flat on your back on the ground. Close your eyes and take several deep breaths. Begin by mentally scanning your body for tension, starting at your feet and working your way up to your head. With each exhale, imagine that you release any tension that you've sensed in your body. Once you've released any noticed tension, shift your attention back to your breathing. Begin to take deep, slow breaths. Inhale and exhale slowly. Imagine a bright light mist begins to form at your feet. With each inhale, the mist is pulled up and around your body. It begins to spiral. As you draw the mist upward, you feel warm and comfortable. Continue to see the mist climbing your body with each inhale until it envelops you completely. Once you're cloaked in this magical mist, you begin to feel weightless. Your usual sense of time and place slips away from you. All that is left is a feeling of floating inside this soft, glowing, white mist. Soon you recognize that you're moving. You can't sense the direction, whether you're moving forward or backwards, up or down, but you feel movement as the mist transports you across time and space. It's taking you to your place of power. Allow the mist to move you, and it will stop when you have arrived at your power place. When movement has stopped, the mist begins to clear to reveal a landscape. Where are you? Are you in a desert? On a desert mesa? Are you stationed by a shady mountain stream? Are you on the beach near a sparkling sea? Whatever your surroundings, note them in detail now. As you explore this place, you will find a particular spot in the landscape that draws your attention. Go to that spot and sit there. This is your power place. As you sit here, you are able to regenerate your energy, to relax and cultivate a sense of peace. You are safe here. You gather magical power here. This is your spiritual home. Stay here for as long as you need. When you're ready to return, imagine that you gesture with one of your hands in a spiral motion near your feet. As you do this, the white spiraling mist will appear again and will climb up your body. As the mist covers you, you lose the sense of time and place again. The feeling of motion returns, and the mist transports you rapidly back to the place where you began. Once you've arrived back in the place where you began, slowly open your eyes. Take a few minutes to recount your experience. That's the end of the meditation. I would recommend getting a snack, a drink, and something, a few nuts or a piece of fruit or something healthy to just snack on to replenish your energy and to help bring you back to the here and now. Blessed be.

This guided audio recording will help to gently guide you into a deep state of relaxation, from where you will have the option to drift off to sleep. In a few moments, you will embark on a pleasant and gentle journey of visualization that will take place within your mind. But before this can happen, you need to make sure you are ready to engage with this recording. Are you ready to sleep, or is there something you need to do before that can happen? If there is, then pause this recording now and come back to it when you are ready. Make sure you have taken any safety measures to ensure you will be safe if and when you drop off to sleep. Now, if you are ready to sleep and you have made yourself comfortable, then we will begin. Start by closing your eyes. Take a slow, deep breath, imagining the air you are breathing in is pure and fresh. Hold it for a moment and then exhale slowly, imagining any tensions you have are leaving your body through your breath. Again, take another deep breath. Hold it for a few seconds and then exhale slowly. Now just breathe normally. I will be your guiding voice on this gentle journey towards sleep, but you are always completely in control. If you wish to return to an awakened state at any time, you can do this very simply by opening your eyes. You don't need to do anything except to relax and listen to the sound of my voice. So just lie back and enjoy this moment, giving your mind the opportunity to slow down and embrace the wonderful experience that is deep, soothing relaxation.

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This is completely normal. Do not worry about them. These thoughts will begin to quiet down as you progress deeper and deeper into the state of relaxation. 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

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A few moments later, I will say the word relax. 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
0: Come on.
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4: And not play this song. So, here it goes. See, this is the problem with requests. I've practiced something and you lot come and say, can you do

Ostara is an ancient pagan festival that celebrates the arrival of spring. It is celebrated around the spring equinox, which usually falls on March 21st. The festival is associated with fertility and new beginnings, and is celebrated with rituals, feasts, and offerings to the gods. It is also a time to celebrate the return of the sun and the lengthening of days. Symbols associated with Ostara include eggs, rabbits, and flowers. You are tuned to KPPR Radio.

And just as the air had stilled within the grove that day, many years before in Glenkeith, so it did once more, there, on Gorseth Arbeth. As if the grey folk who lived under the hollow hills had been in wait for the moment my father sat there, watching the setting sun, and waiting to see if the legend held true, and a wonder would show itself. Well, a wonder did show itself indeed.

listening to KPPR, Pure Pagan Radio. This is the Corner Crone offering you a few moments for meditation. The early blooms of spring are beginning their slow, determined crawl up through the worn and weary crust of the earth. Not so much punching their way into view as just grinding it out, centimeter by centimeter. I'm reminded of Sisyphus, that self-important braggart of a mortal punished by the ancient Greek gods for his deceitfulness, struggling day after day to shove an almost unbearably heavy stone up the side of a dauntingly steep mountainside. Each day he almost reaches the pinnacle of the mountain, only to have the stone roll to the bottom of the slope each evening, whereupon he resumes his task the next day for all of eternity. I don't think the buds of the trees or the early blooms of spring are self-aggrandizing. I don't think they're being punished. But I do marvel at the mechanics of small life forces inching their way through dense, static clods of dirt in their irrepressible quest for sunlight, their unquenchable thirst for air, for moisture. Watching the daily, sometimes hourly, progress of breaking buds on the trees, that's just astonishing. What can we learn from that struggle, that perseverance? The earth around me is only now greening. It feels like Persephone is running a little late this year, although I'm sure that this is just my mortal impatience with all of the brownness that yet lingers well into this rainy month. Catkins rustle dully as the chilly slaps of wind buffet them. Desiccated stalks of bee balm and cone flowers, flattened by the repeated bludgeoning of

instant to relinquish ascendancy becomes an opportunity for mindfulness, for observation, for slowing my own rhythms to be more in cadence with the rhythms of my mother. What if, instead of obsessing over the eventual arrival of spring, I instead opened my eyes to the dregs of winter surrounding me right now, in this moment? At the center of a nearby labyrinth I often visit is a black walnut tree. Dozens of walnut shells are scattered around its base, husks cleaved open by ravenous squirrels, eager for a juicy snack. On their slow path to devolving into humus, the walnut shells clutter and obscure the gray mulch under them. They look to me like a parliament of barn owls. O owl, O mythological harbinger of death, symbol of the crone, solitary night hunter, what can you teach me? To wait and observe. To remember to use all of my senses and perhaps not be so reliant on sight as my primary means of understanding the world around me. To understand that all parts of the great cycle are critically important to the whole, interconnected and independent. Well into my own crone years, this is a message I need to be reminded of. The texture of my skin is changing as I age, becoming drier, less pliant, rougher. My jowls are becoming more pronounced. The flesh of my neck is loosening. My waist-length hair, once lustrously black, is as gray as the weathered mulch under the broken walnut shells. And yet, this life force within me remains irrepressibly vibrant. The wisdom that so routinely eluded me in my younger years now flows through my fingers, my voice, my very way of being as effortlessly as water flows downstream. I give thanks to the owls for the insights they have offered. Behind the labyrinth, tucked up into the stalky slope, is a festoon of spent milkweed pods. They're glorious, big and sassy, and faintly Georgia O'Keeffe-ish in their unabashed voluptuousness. Behold, they seem to say, and imagine the lives we have sustained. In North America, the monarch butterflies are recovering from the brink of extinction thanks to thousands of individuals who have been mindfully planting and caretaking milkweed. The monarch butterfly population is still anemic in numbers, but it is growing because a tremendous number of humans from Canada to Mexico, pretty much none of whom really know each other, responded to their plight and formed a support network for this non-human species. O milkweed, O sustainer of life, what can I learn from you? That sometimes I'm not the star of the show, I'm the support staff. That I can give whatever nourishment I choose, be it tangible or intangible, freely, without expectation. That I can be someone's way station, someone's safe house, someone's soft landing place. And when they've been fed and rested and renewed, I can say goodbye with a hope-filled heart and wish them well on their journey without getting stuck in mourning the loss of their presence. That I can have healthy boundaries and still be in relationship. I am reminded of a Parker Palmer quote from his book, The Courage to Teach. I want to learn how to hold the paradoxical poles of my identity together, to embrace the profoundly opposite truths that my sense of self is deeply dependent on others dancing with me, and that I still have a sense of self when no one wants to dance. I give thanks for the insights the milkweed has offered. In high summer, the path to this particular labyrinth is hidden from sight. Brown-eyed Susans, purple coneflowers, bee balm, and other prairie plants and grasses crowd the edges of the pathway. The vegetation is about

3 feet high, and the path becomes a low channel through a wide river of indigenous flora. Though the black walnut tree at the center of the labyrinth is easily visible, it's not an uncommon experience that, due to the combination of tall grasses and sharp bends in the path, visitors can't actually see the labyrinth until they're practically upon it. Now, though, so close to Beltane, the prairie's stiff brown bushes are bare, and the hollowed-out grasses have collapsed against each other like so much chaff. The limestones marking the lanes of the labyrinth look like a ritual scarification, a permanent modification of tattooing upon the land. The stones are gray, the winter-worn mulch is gray, the energy of the labyrinth seems dormant and listless. Well-traveled path, what do you have to teach me? What can I learn from you? Mindfulness, always mindfulness. To watch my steps and heed my surroundings. To be willing and able to pause on the journey and be fully present in the now, even as the path seeks to pull me forward into the not yet. Acceptance, when I stumble over some loose mulch or unevenness in the path. For no journey of becoming is smooth or without twists and turns. The patience not to hurry my steps in order to get to the goal. For the center of a labyrinth is not a goal, but a turning point. Simply another iteration of winding. Round and round the earth is turning, goes the old English folk song. Turning always into morning, and from morning into night. So too, of course, the seasons. So too we in the universe, and the little universes in each of us, all spiral dancing within ever-widening circles, both seen and unseen, experienced firsthand or only faintly dreamed of at the edges of our knowing. I give thanks for the insights the labyrinth has offered. May you journey your seasons with intention and integrity, with a joyful openness of heart and spirit, and in the deep knowledge that you are beloved of the universe and all that is holy. In the words of Rabindranath Tagore, may your life lightly dance on the edges of time like dew on the tip of a leaf. This has been The Corner Crone on KPPR Pure Pagan Radio with your Moments for Meditation. You can find me on Pantheos Pagans The Agora at pantheos.com/pagan, on Facebook and on Twitter. May the odds be ever in your favor, and may you be well.

can you practice Wicca without having been initiated? And the answer is yes. In fact, even in traditional British Gardnerian Wicca, you're practicing for a year and a day before you're initiated. And lots of people these days are practicing Wicca based on taking courses or reading a book. It used to be a cult. It used to be hidden in the back of the broom closet, and now it's quite public, and it's a wonderful thing. So there are lots of teachers and lots of opportunities. However, Wicca is an initiatory tradition, and to undergo an initiation is an amazing experience. So if you have the opportunity, if you've worked with a group of people for a year and a day, if you have tremendous respect and trust for them, if they're skilled and wise and experienced, if they've conducted initiations before, if they're humble and have a sense of humor, a sense of humility, if they know what they're doing, then that's a good group to entrust your initiation with. An initiation is, it's basically an ancient shamanic practice. It's the means by which you leave behind a false life, the life that is the life that you've been told by parents or society is the life you're supposed to lead, right? Where you're supposed to be an accountant, or you're supposed to, you know, work selling cars or whatever it is. And it can also be, you know, the old belief systems, the old religious belief systems. It's, we call it a descent into the underworld. It's unlike the Abrahamic faiths, which tend to see the divine as heavenward, you know, where you go up and out. The indigenous traditions, the shamanic traditions, the pagan Wiccan traditions, and all of the reconstruction, the revivals, all of this tremendous, rich array of a renaissance of the indigenous traditions of our particular ancestors. These are all shamanic traditions at their heart that see a descent where you go in and down. You go into the earth, you go into yourself, you go in. And it's almost like the dark night of the soul in some sense. It's a challenge, and it's a journey of trust. In Native American traditions, they were frequently called the vision quest. A young man or young woman, can happen at any age, would go into the wilderness for several days and fast and seek a vision. So it's a visionary experience in which you essentially give yourself over to the sacred, and it appears to you. And it may give you a spirit guide or a name, a song, a vision for your future. In my case, it pulled forth a vow that I would help reestablish the old religion in Italy. And that's what I found myself committed to doing in later years. So you descend in and through, and then you come back up. Then you return to the world. And so the myths, and these tend to be the myths of most of the dominant religions, actually, of death and rebirth, that the old self dies, the false self, the manufactured self, the cultural norm self, is left behind. You shed it like a skin, and the genuine self, the authentic self, the true self, reemerges, and back into the world. And when you reemerge, you come with a gift. It's hard. It's hard to come back into this world because this is not a very sympathetic culture for spiritual mysteries or for making those kinds of journeys. But it's actually essential because that descent is also what nature does. And so we follow the path of nature, the seasonal cycle, right? Where you have winter, right, and the seed gets planted in the earth and then reemerges in the spring. So an initiation is like that. It follows that innate spiritual wisdom of the life cycle that's revealed through the planet, and we emulate it through the rite itself. And it's extraordinary. It's probably one of the single most profound, transformative spiritual journeys that you'll take. And life will initiate you as well. Life will initiate you. But to understand
the initiation, that, and it initiates you again and again. But to really fully understand it, it helps to go through the formal process of initiation.

Hi guys, it's me, Jenna, with the White Witch Parlor, and I'm back for another episode of Tea Time with the White Witch, and I'm here to answer some of your questions. Thank you so very much for all the questions that you guys did give. I won't be able to answer all of them today, but I have combined some of the questions that were a little similar, and I'm also not going to be answering any of the questions that I've already answered in previous videos, whether they're tea times or just videos that I made around the subject. There was something like 11 pages of questions, and I am going to do about 2 pages worth. Again, they were chosen basically by things that I haven't answered yet, so I'm going to do it that way. So without further ado, I'd like to get started. So why don't you grab your tea and join me? The first question comes from Mel, and she said, I work at a factory full time and sometimes have overtime, and it leaves me very tired when I get home. How can I get motivated to do magic during the week? Thanks so much for your question, Mel. It's really important not to do any kind of magic when you are tired, because your energy is drained and magic is all about energy. So you want to do magic specifically when your energy is amped up and basically like a battery. You want to be fully charged in order to conduct more energy. So with that said, do you have to really do magic during the week when you're tired, or can you wait until the weekend when you can find yourself in a more motivated state of mind to do so, because you'll be more well rested? With that said, it doesn't mean that you can't do other things like meditate and just find your balance and your center during the week so that you can keep that energy flowing to you. Next, we have a question from Jennifer, and she said, my question is, I've been randomly having terrible nightmares lately. I wake up heart pounding, afraid to fall back asleep. When I do, I fall back asleep into the same dream, and each dream I hear evil mocking laughter, and there is usually strange men in this dream. When I wake up, there is a sense of overwhelmingly negative presence, and I smudge my house typically once a month. What's going on, and what else can I do? So the first question with that is there anyone in your house doing drugs, alcohol, or anything that's low vibrational and draining energy and putting negative energy into your house, even if it's just negative talk and they're just a very negative person, or if you're being negative or consuming any of these recreational drugs, it might be hindering your own aura, and it might be helping to weaken your aura and not keeping a strong guard around yourself of energy. So if it's not you, then make sure you're also not tired, because when we're tired, our aura is also very weak and our emotions can get scattered and chaotic, and it's really, really important to keep that focused and grounded energy to yourself. So another thing is you're coming from a place of fear, and so if you are, you're going to attract these darker energies, right? So when you're sleeping and you get some kind of sleep paralysis where you're feeling this presence in the room, and this goes back ages. People used to feel demons on their chest and the old hag in the room. You know, I've had sleep paralysis myself. I've heard the monster running through a hall. I thought I woke up to an old hag sleeping in the bed next to me. And these were years ago, but this is also when I was vibrating at a lower vibration. And, you know, when you're a little more psychically inclined, such as you are, you might notice that you're a little more susceptible to these energies and feeling them and even seeing or noticing that they're there. So just make sure that when you are going to sleep, try doing a meditative ritual every night, and try doing something that feels pure and clean. Maybe surround yourself or your room with some rose quartz, light some white candles, and just vibrate in a space of love, and just put your hands over your heart like I did in the last video. Maybe breathe in some heart chakra energy. Maybe surround yourself with more light energy, and just try doing that. Try to find yourself in a better place. Don't go to bed, obviously, if you're watching horror movies and then you go right to bed, because that definitely plays a role on our subconscious. So I hope those tips help, and thank you so much for your question. The next question comes from Kimmy, and she says she is about seven weeks pregnant. Congratulations. And wants to find out more about how to have witchy magic infused pregnancy. How did I incorporate, as in me, the craft into my own pregnancy? Because I just had a baby. So basically, you want to stay away, obviously, from anything that might be harmful to your baby and you during this really special time. So stay away from a lot of different herbs and resins. Just
don't use them. Try not to use incense because of smoke. You don't want to inhale too much smoke in the air. So the thing I found myself doing the most, because I did have a really rough pregnancy, just energetically wise, is using crystals and having crystals around you. The easiest thing for you to do is wear jewelry that has the crystal so that it's just around you all the time. I found that later on in my pregnancy, I got so swollen that I had to stop wearing all my rings and bracelets because it just felt really uncomfortable because my fingers were cutting off circulation on some of my rings. And, you know, I stuck to just wearing necklaces every once in a while, but mainly I just had crystals around as opposed to wearing them. So I would say stick to the crystals and stay away from the herbs. And then this way you can really incorporate magic into your life. And during this special time, you can do meditations. I'm really pushing meditations on this video because I feel like more people need to get back into that groove lately. And so I really feel like you can do a lot of beneficial magic through meditation and just holding crystals with you and helping you get through this really, really sacred and special time. Of course, you can do other things like walking meditation, things that are gentle on your body, and just make sure you're getting a lot of rest and drinking lots of water. So thank you again so much for your question. The next question comes from Ariel P. And she says, I have noticed upon starting my spiritual journey that I have been in a state of purging. Did you feel like any stagnant energy? Let me switch the page. Came to the surface when you began your journey? If so, how did you deal with this? Yes, I did. I had really dark times before I found the light, but that's how it is. We have to find the darkness before we can go to the light. So when you start becoming aware of everything that's around you, things that are hidden right in plain sight, you can get lost in this really dark spiritual awakening area. And you can start focusing in too much energy on the Illuminati or just the darker, lower vibrations of friends or people that are around you, but try not to focus so much on that. Become aware of it, yes, and then just kind of slowly start drifting away from this energy. If you don't need it in your life, you must, as you shift, as you grow, as your spiritual journey continues to awaken and enlighten your soul, you will find new friends and you will start to attract new people into your life. And slowly all these other older vibrations will start to dissipate. So just make sure that you're finding your awareness of all these things, but then letting them go. And it is a form of purging. You might even find yourself getting sick because you're shifting through these new energies and vibrations. And you want to just, again, let it go. Just make sure that you're keeping yourself healthy as much as you can and getting sunlight and you're getting a lot of sleep. And it's just like a whole new birth of yourself. So you want to make sure you're keeping your energy clear. And just as you purge these old things, make sure you can fill those spaces with something that's new and filled with light. The next question comes from Bethany. And she asked, as a mom, how do you find time for witchcraft? I have 3 kids, and I find it really hard to be able to clear my schedule and mind enough to have successful ritual time during the day. Someone is always running through my circle. That's really cute. Congratulations on being a mom. And it is very challenging, but it's all about balance. So you have to find a schedule and make that work for you. If your children are more mellow at night, then make that your ritual time. If they're more mellow in the day, in the early morning, make that your ritual time. You just have to find a schedule and prioritize things. Obviously, your kids are going to come first, so make sure they're all taken care of. And then when they find their peaceful time or peaceful hour, make that your hour to do what you need to do. So that way you can continue your practice and you can continue to grow spiritually. Because just because you're a mom, a working mom, or not a stay-at-home mom, which is a full-time job anyways, you're still going to need to find that time for yourself, just like you do when you dye your hair or paint your nails or give yourself the quiet bath time. You need to make sure you're doing that with your practice as well if you want to continue to grow. So make sure that when you're timing out a schedule that you put in a little time slot for yourself somewhere in there. So I hope that helps. That's what I do. It's all about time schedules. And I have a wonderful partner, husband, who helps me with so much stuff. So if you have that, if you have a family member, a friend, or if your husband or wife or whoever wants to help, then make sure that you utilize their help. And while they're watching the child or children, you can go ahead and get time to yourself.
The next question comes from Sarah, and she says, what is the best way to pick a good crystal for yourself? And I think I have actually answered this in a previous video, but because I get this question a lot, I want to say it's really just what you're vibrationally drawn to at the time. You're going to go through phases. Different crystals are going to choose you at different times. So you might be really drawn to amethyst 1 month and then citrine next, or you might go a whole year really into hematite and then change into onyx. So it really just changes with what you're going through and how your journey is changing as well. And if you are at a crystal shop and you want to see what stone is being drawn to you and you're just fascinated by all of them and you want all of them, but you know you just need to take one or two home, then try going into your energy center and just feeling out, putting your hand over different crystals, maybe even closing your eyes so you're not drawn by the beauty of something, but more the energy, and just feeling it. And when you get over the right crystal, you'll know, and it'll just feel right, and you'll want to grab it. So when you open your eyes, that's the stone that you should take, because that's the one that's calling out to you. So I hope that helps. The next question comes from D. Flora, and she said, hi, Jenna, my question is, what if you don't connect with a god or goddess? Does that make you less of a witch? No, it absolutely does not, because we're all gods and goddesses. We're all made of the universe, and we're all stardust and beautiful, beautiful beings of light and love. So it does not make you any less of a witch. What it does make you, though, is someone who maybe wants to educate themselves more on each god and goddess. And if you feel drawn to work with a god or goddess energy, that is totally fine. If you don't want to, you don't need to. You can work completely with just the elements. You might say, I'm just really attracted to water right now or air right now, and I want to work with that element, or working with the season, the different holidays, like the Sabbats and the spring and the fall. It's just all different. So if you feel that you need to work with a god or goddess, again, do your research, see what's drawn out to you. Maybe ask before you go to bed for the divine to kind of guide you in a direction of what you need, and maybe the answer can come to you in that dream sequence or in another. But you might find yourself, synchronicities will line up and you'll start seeing the name of a certain god or goddess just appearing over and over, whether you're reading different blogs or browsing the internet or just in your daily life walking around, you're going to see the word of a god or goddess coming around. So that is when you know that that god or goddess is calling out to you, and then you can do more research on that energy and that entity and see how it's going to help you benefit your life, because as we grow, we tend to channel different deities and gods and goddesses and energies into our own lives. So we find ourselves connecting with those energies at that point. So that's when you can do more research on them if you're unsure. But no, it does not make you any less of a witch or a person or anything. Just educate yourself and constantly grow and learn. The next question comes from Iris Rigg. She says, was wondering what kind of things you do to bring a little witchcraft and magic into your daily life. Simple tips to fit into your busy day. Like, she likes to bless her jewelry that she wears, and that's really beautiful. She does it with moon water that she makes each month. So that's really fun, actually, making some moon water. I haven't done that in a while. But basically, I guess I do a lot of my daily practice through incense and candles and oils. Ironically, that's what I make. That is my alchemy. That's what I'm really good at, I feel. So I think it's whatever we're really good at, we tend to incorporate that into our daily life, because that's how we raise our own vibrations. So if you're really good at, say, yoga, and you want to keep advancing, you're really advanced at it, and you want to advance more on it, you're going to do that, and that's going to incorporate your magic into your day. You might just say, I like going for walks in nature, taking a hike. That's going to enhance your magic for the day. But basically, to bring it back to the questions and the little things that I do, again, it's just there's always some kind of incense, candle, or crystals laying around my workspace. You know, even my husband's constantly putting on incense, or I'm constantly having a candle lit. It's just these little moments when I'm doing these things that I'm taking my intentions inward and I'm putting it through to these objects. So I'm thinking and I'm following it through with actions and I'm putting the energy out. So if I want to attract a sunny day, say it's been gloomy for 5 days in a row and I want some sunlight,
I will light a candle by the window with the intention of looking towards light, and holding my intentions really strong, holding my thoughts clear, putting that energy through my hands and out into whatever it is that I'm doing. But really, that's how I incorporate little bits of magic here and there all day. And whenever I travel, I also tend to take something with me, whether it's oils or candles or crystals. It depends on where I'm going. You know, certain hotels you can't light incense, but you can take your crystals with you. So little things like that I have to have around me at all times, or else it just doesn't feel like home to me if I'm staying in a hotel or at someone else's house or anything like that. So all those little things I just kind of throw into the mix, and that's how I incorporate magic into my everyday, even when I'm running around. The next question comes from Charlotte C, and she said, I want to know if you've ever felt overwhelmed by what you could want and need to learn in witchcraft. I wish you the best for today. Well, thank you so much. I wish you the best too. So yes, definitely you can feel overwhelmed. There is so much knowledge to obtain in this lifetime, and you might feel like it needs to all happen yesterday. But the cool thing about witchcraft and spiritual awakenings and journeys is that there's so much to learn, so you can literally learn something new every day. And when you think you've learned it all, there's something else to learn. And then you can even subcategorize everything else that flows with that. So it's really fun, and it's a really cool hobby that gives back, because it's more than a hobby, obviously. It's something that's in our souls, but it's something that helps us grow and become better as a person, and we start to really understand our own wisdom, our own knowledge, our own power, our own magic. And it might start as a hobby, but it will get so much more intense, and it will become something so much more powerful in your life that you just feel you need to share that with so many people. And having a spiritual awakening is a really powerful thing, and when you become aware of that, that's when it's really interesting. So yes, definitely you can feel overwhelmed with all the knowledge, especially if you look at books, and there's so many books to cover and go over and read, and so many videos now on the internet, and just so much stuff to learn that you can feel like, whoa, I don't even want to do this, it's just too involved. Take a little bit at a time, learn something new every day. That's what I always try to do. I'm always reading, whether I'm reading articles, blogs, you know, books, everything. I'm always trying to learn something new, even if it's just something very little. It tends to find its way back around a couple days later. I'll be like, oh, I read something about that. So find yourself reading every day, or learning every day, or watching a video every day, and just try to learn something. You don't need to learn it all today or tomorrow. You can learn it all throughout your life and grow, and that's why we become so much wiser when we become crones. So I hope that helped. Next question comes from Jenny, and she says, how do you overcome your self-doubt as a witch? Seeing other witches on Instagram and YouTube sometimes makes me go into a mindset of, I wish my abilities were strong as so-and-so, and I envy how much stronger so-and-so is in the craft. But I know all this is just holding myself back. Any recommendations on how to overcome self-doubts in one's abilities would be such a boost. Don't ever compare yourself to someone else. Everyone has their own journey. Everyone's on their own path, so everyone's going to learn different. And this is a big reason why I don't give away book recommendations, because I feel that every book that I've ever read comes into my life when I need it. So if I recommend you a list of books to start out your witchcraft journey or your journey to spiritual awakenings, it may not resonate with you. So that's why I tend to just say, go with what feels natural. Go with what's calling to you. So if you're comparing yourself to other people and they say, oh, I can see dead people walking around and you can't, and you feel that you're less of a witch or a magical spiritual being because of it, you're not. You're just in a different part of your journey. So maybe you're not there yet. Maybe you're not meant to get there. Maybe you have another purpose. So you're not meant to be the girl who sees dead people in the corner of the room. You know, someone else is meant to be good at tarot cards, while you might be good at just aura readings. So there's different paths for everyone, and never compare yourself to someone else, but draw inspiration from them. There's many people to be inspired by, and someone might tell you the same thing and someone else might say the same thing, but for some reason it might resonate to you to hear it from someone else. So
get all your witches lined up and have fun drawing little bits of inspiration from each of them, just like I say with reading books. You know, I wouldn't say just read the Bible. I would say read every other religious book there is and gain a little bit of knowledge from each one. So it's kind of the same thing when you're going to compare yourself to all the witches on YouTube and Instagram and everywhere in the wonderful world. So make sure that you're just drawing a little bit from each of them and learning what you need to learn, and then have fun with it. The next question comes from Sarah Kay, and she says, I know this is a dark subject matter, but it's part of the life cycle. Based on your belief system, what type of process do you follow after death of a loved one? Do you return them to the earth? I am mainly referring to animals. Is there a specific ritual to follow to lay them to rest in order to show their bodies respect in a proper manner? Well, this kind of comes up to the individual. You know, there's so many old religions that do everything different from one religion to the next. I believe it's the Tibetan monks. They release the bodies to the vultures and they return the body back to Mother Nature, basically. The Vikings used to burn the bodies and send them out to the ocean and to the water so that they could, again, become one with the earth. So really, you know, it's up to your own beliefs, especially if it's with a familiar or an animal that you, a beloved animal, a family member. You need to do what feels right for you. Think of it this way. Their energy is back in the earth already. So really, the way I see it, funerals and death, it's more for the living to mourn and for us to feel good about the decisions. They're not going to know any better. They're already moved on to the next energy wavelength. And so the closure is really for us, who the people who are left behind. So if you have lost a loved one, a loved animal specifically, what would make you feel better? If it's cremation and carrying the ashes, or leaving the ashes in an urn somewhere near your sacred space, then do so. Do what feels right for you. It's really your own beliefs. Of course, there's rituals to do. You can do so many different rituals. You can draw a little bit from every kind of religion, every kind of belief system. You know, some people nowadays, we want to grow back into a tree and be buried. Some people want to be turned into fireworks. So there's so many options. And again, it's kind of more a ritual for us who are left behind. So do what feels good to you. And I follow that rule with everything. You always need to do what makes you feel happy in the end. Unless someone left a specific note saying what they wanted done to them. But most of our animals can't write, but we can feel their energy even when they've passed on. So you want to just kind of follow that energy and do what you feel is the most respectful thing you can do for your loved one. The next and last question comes from Jacqueline King. And she says, I am being moved by the end of June and is in many blessings in many ways, and I am already seeing the next place as a place with way less toxicity and opportunity for growth and healing. That's really good. She said, do you have any tips on how to stay centered and magical while in this state of deep transition? Yes, definitely, because we're moving too. Basically, it's really difficult because when you're moving, everything gets cluttered and chaotic, and you need to really find yourself through all the boxes and all the stuff you're trying to get rid of. And the easiest way to do that is to wake up a little bit earlier in the day, because you'll find this extra hour in the morning, which gives you way more time in the day, it seems, because it's giving you more time to wake up and do your morning routine. Maybe sneak in a little meditation so you can get that centered energy first before you start a day that might be just a lot going on, especially with transitions. It's really good that you are helping yourself into this new place that is going to be beneficial to you, because it's really important in our spiritual journey is to always seek the highest energy place we can be at and whatever makes us happiest. And it's a really important thing to keep centered during all this change and all this emotional changes, physical changes, everything that's happening. You might notice that animals are really, really susceptible and sensitive to these changes. So when you are moving, you might notice your animals are a little chaotic. Make sure you're spending time with them. Make sure you're giving them enough love and attention and energy, because
they might get confused on what's going on. Not all animals like change, and they might get really uncomfortable. So it's important to make sure you're channeling extra time and energy into them because they're important. But also say, if you want to stay centered, make sure you're getting outside and walking yourself, getting out in nature at least 30 minutes a day. If it's too cold to do that, try to do something inside that revolves around maybe planting some plants, some little potted plants inside, having your hands in the soil, working with crystals that work with the root chakra and earth energy, and just make sure that you're really finding that centered energy. And like I said, if you wake up just an hour earlier, you will give yourself that time to find that center and that balance. So I hope that helps. And to answer your question about moving, everything changes when you have a baby. And the main thing that changed for us, especially the moment that I heard Benjamin cry, was I thought he needed to be with his family, and he has so many people that love him and want to be around him. And us being in New England, although we love it so very much, it feels like we're keeping him from so many people that love him and are part of his blood. And we feel that it's best to go back to Lake Arrowhead, Southern California, and just be in the mountains again, around the trees, and let him grow around people that know him and love him. And it's going to be a really, really crazy journey because we have to go all the way back to California. But I do feel there was so much to learn from coming to New England. We had to come here. Otherwise, we would have always wondered what it was like to be out here and live out here. And although we love it so very much, it doesn't mean we can't come back and visit. And we will. We will definitely come back and visit New England, visit Salem, come to all these places and take all these beautiful photos. But for now, for the everyday life and everyday living, the most practical thing to have is to have our son grow up around his family and our close friends who we consider like family, and just have him be around people that love him no matter what, and let him grow up around, you know, his grandparents and his aunts and uncles and all these things. So we're going to make the move back as well. And it can be stressful because now we have a baby and we have two little doggies, and, you know, so finding that balance and that center, it's really important when you're moving. Maybe putting all your stuff into one room, so when you're moving, you're not seeing all the clutter around the house. It's all centralized into one space or one corner, and it doesn't impede on your daily activities and daily life. So I would say that is how I'm keeping centered right now. Plus, again, my wonderful husband, we make sure that we are giving ourselves attention, our doggies attention, and our little Benjamin attention, obviously, because he is our life, and we're doing this for him, really. So, but we know it'll be a great thing because this was meant to happen. Like I said, I feel like we were meant to move here. We moved here so everything coordinated up right so he could be born here. He was meant to be born here. Just so many things happen for all the right reasons. So always keep that in mind when you're going on your own journey as well. So thank you guys so much for all the questions. Thank you for watching this video, and I hope you liked it. I love you so very, very much, and have a beautiful and blessed week. Bye. And here he is, my beautiful little Benjamin Fox. Or I should say, our little beautiful Benjamin Fox. He's usually a little camera shy. Right now he's only, well, he's going to be 4 months soon. And he's holding his head up pretty much on his own, as you can see. And he's starting to learn to sit up. And his beautiful little face just makes us laugh and brings us so much joy. I know you guys want to watch him and see him, and you guys asked if you would see him in a video, and here you are. Here's our beautiful little boy. Love him so much. He's so sweet. You gonna laugh for them? He's still really little, so I know one day I'm gonna look back at this video and cry. But here you guys go. Enjoy.

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1: lifting and leaping and rising and creeping,
0: flying and flinging and writhing and ringing,
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0: with its crackling sound. I am the fire.

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The shape of some crystals makes them perfect for special uses. Crystals that are naturally pointed help to focus and send energy. In fact, a long thin crystal can be used in place of a wand. It just needs to be large enough to hold comfortably and point with. Smaller crystal points can be affixed to the end of a wand. Some stones grow in pairs. These twinned crystals are effective in doubling the power of spells. In addition to twins, many types of stones grow in groups or clusters. This occurs while multiple crystals form from a common base. When used magically, clusters of crystals can provide an amazing energy boost. Crystal clusters can be instrumental for almost any use. Occasionally, a crystal may stop growing and then start again. In translucent crystals, these growth patterns can be seen as faint outlines, like ghostly crystals held within. Known as phantom crystals, these stones are a symbol of the soul, as well as transformation. Meditate or sit quietly with a phantom crystal to deepen your spirituality. It may also help guide you on your chosen path. You are tuned to KPPR Radio. Blessed be.

Hera. Probably identical with Kira, mistress, just as her husband Zeus was called Epus, the derivation of the name has been attempted in a variety of ways, from Greek as well as Oriental roots, though there is no reason for having recourse to the latter, as Hera is a purely Greek divinity, and one of the few who, according to Herodotus, were not introduced into Greece from Egypt. Hera was, according to some accounts, the eldest daughter of Cronos and Rhea, and a sister of Zeus. Apollodorus, however, calls Hestia the eldest daughter of Cronos, and Lactantius calls her a twin sister of Zeus. According to the Homeric poems, she was brought up by Oceanus and Thetis, as Zeus had usurped the throne of Cronos, and afterwards she became the wife of Zeus, without the knowledge of her parents. This simple account is variously modified in other traditions. Being a daughter of Cronos, she, like his other children, was swallowed by her father, but afterwards released.

queen of the marriage, such as Eubea, Samos, Gnossus in Crete, and Mount Thornax in the south of Argolis. This marriage acts a prominent part in the worship of Hera. On that occasion, all the gods honored the bride with presents, which was watched by the Hesperides in the garden of Hera. The Homeric poems know nothing of all this, and we only hear that after the marriage with Zeus, she was treated by the Olympian gods with the same reverence as her husband. Zeus himself, according to Homer, listened to her counsels and communicated his secrets to her rather than to other gods. Hera also thinks herself justified in censoring Zeus when he consults others without her knowing it. But she is, notwithstanding, far inferior to him in power. She must obey him unconditionally, and like the other gods, she is chastised by him when she has offended him. Hera, therefore, is not, like Zeus, the queen of gods and men, but simply the wife of the supreme god. The idea of her being the queen of heaven with regal wealth and power is of a much later date. There is only one point in which the Homeric poems represent Hera as possessed of similar power with Zeus, viz., she is able to confer the power of prophecy. But this idea is not further developed in later times. Her character, as described by Homer, is not of a very amiable kind, and its main features are jealousy, obstinacy, and a quarrelling disposition which sometimes makes her own husband tremble. Hence there arise frequent disputes between Hera and Zeus, and on one occasion Hera, in conjunction with Poseidon and Athena, contemplated putting Zeus into chains. Zeus in such cases not only threatens but beats her, and once he even hung her up in the clouds, her hands chained, and with two anvils suspended from her feet. Hence she is frightened by his threats, and gives way when he is angry, and when she is unable to gain her ends in any other way, she has recourse to cunning and intrigues. Thus she borrowed from Aphrodite the girdle, the giver of charm and fascination, to excite the love of Zeus. By Zeus she was the mother of Ares, Hebe, and Hephaestus. Properly speaking, Hera was the only really married goddess among the Olympians, for the marriage of Aphrodite with Ares can scarcely be taken into consideration, and hence she is the goddess of marriage and of the birth of children. Several epithets and surnames contain allusions to this character of the goddess, and the Alithiae are described as her daughters. Her attire is described in the Iliad. She rode in a chariot drawn by two horses, in the harnessing and unharnessing of which she was assisted by Hebe and the Horae. Her favorite places on earth were Argos, Sparta, and Mycenae. Owing to the judgment of Paris, she was hostile towards the Trojans, and in the Trojan War she accordingly sided with the Greeks. In the Iliad she appears as an enemy of Heracles, but is wounded by his arrows, and in the Odyssey she is described as the supporter of Jason. It is impossible here to enumerate all the events of mythical story in which Hera acts a more or less prominent part. Hera had sanctuaries, and was worshipped in many parts of Greece, often in common with Zeus. Her worship there may be traced to the very earliest times. Thus we find Hera worshipped at Iolcus, but the principal place of her worship was Argos. According to tradition, Hera had disputed the possession of Argos with Poseidon, but the river gods of the country adjudicated it to her. Her most celebrated sanctuary was situated between Argos and Mycenae at the foot of Mount Eubea. The vestibule of the temple contained ancient statues of the Charites, the bed of Hera, and a shield which Menelaus had taken at Troy from Euphorbus. The sitting, colossal statue of Hera in this temple, made of gold and ivory, was the work of Polycletus. She wore a crown on her head adorned with the Charites and Horae. In the one hand she held a pomegranate, and in the other a scepter headed with a cuckoo. Her worship was very ancient, also at Corinth, in Samos, at Sicyon, Olympia, Epidaurus, Heraea, in Arcadia, and many other places. Respecting the real significance of Hera, the ancients themselves offer several interpretations. Some regarded her as the personification of the atmosphere, others as the queen of heaven, or the goddess of the stars, or as the goddess of the moon, and she is even confounded with Ceres, Diana, and Proserpina. According to modern views, Hera is the great goddess of nature, who was everywhere worshipped from the earliest times. The Romans identified

0: their goddess Juno with the Greek Hera. We still possess several representations of Hera. The noblest image, and which was afterwards looked upon as the ideal of the goddess, was the statue by Polycletus. She was usually represented as a majestic woman at a mature age, with a beautiful forehead, large and widely opened eyes, and with a grave expression commanding reverence. Her hair was adorned with a crown or diadem. A veil frequently hangs down the back of her head to characterize her as the bride of Zeus. And in fact, the diadem, veil, scepter, and peacock are her ordinary attributes. A number of statues and heads of Hera still exist.
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2: When Lu disappeared, Gwydion could tell that Garin Weepever had taken the appearance and place of Lu. Despite their combined magic, neither Gwydion nor Math could find Lu anywhere. For Lu was no longer a man, but had become an eagle and flown off when pierced by the magic spear cast by Garin Wee. His mind had become that of the eagle. But Gwydion did not yet know this. To search for Lu, Gwydion traveled in the guise of a minstrel or bard, as he had done before when he wished to travel the land freely and without being recognized. This provided a number of advantages, for it was an unwritten law of the ancient harmonies that traveling musicians be given food and shelter wherever they go. In exchange, the host would receive entertainment and news of events and fashions from the places the musicians had traveled. Gwydion searched the lands of Gwynedd and Powys through the autumn to midwinter. His search was slow, for he left no stone unturned. No bush was too small to be searched by his druid's sight. He paid special attention to the birds and other flying creatures, for the druids of that day taught that the souls of the departed often took the form of flying things to aid their travels on the wind. That night he stayed at a farm near Maenor Penarth, the place of the battle between the men of Gwynedd and Dyved for the pigs of Pryderi, which Gwydion had stolen so long ago. This farm had on it a sow that would not eat with the other animals. Rather, it would run away each morning to return at sunset. Yet she and her piglets seemed well fed. In the morning, Gwydion followed the sow to the base of an old oak tree, where she began to eat. It was by the river Sinvale, the same stream where Pryderi had died by Gwydion's hand. Pryderi's last words were that Gwydion's flesh should be eaten by the swine he had stolen. Ooh, the vengeance of that dying curse was hard upon Gwydion, for high in the oak perched an eagle looking not at all well. Pieces of its decaying flesh dropped to the ground and became the pig's meal. When Gwydion had overcome his grief, he began to sing to the bird on high that he knew

long, for the wounds were grievous. And it was the next midwinter before Lou dealt with Garinwy, and Gwydion dealt with Bloodwell.

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And now back to our program.

it's me, Jenna, with the White Witch Parlor, and today I want to talk about the magic of crystals, and specifically crystal grids and crystal energy generators. These powerful conductors of energy help us to manifest or banish things from our lives that we no longer need or things we are desiring to obtain. The beautiful thing about working with these tools is that they're all part of Mother Nature. So it's a little bit of the universe's energy, and we're pulling it into our own life and into our own energy and then projecting it outwards. Just like you would add seasoning to foods that you make, this is a little bit of seasoning that you can add to your own magic, because each crystal carries its own vibration and its own magic with it. So when you're working with crystals, you're definitely adding a little spice to your magic. Let's start with discussing what a crystal generator or an energy grid is. It is a combination of crystals. You can line them up into a mandala shape or any other shape you feel. You can use a crisscross pattern, but always you want a master generator stone in the middle. It's best when you work with symmetry and sacred geometry patterns, because these are all tied to the universe, and when you're using these patterns, you're connecting deeper into the universal energy flow, and you're pulling in that energy with your magic. It is said that when you start to combine crystals, you start to enhance power, and some energy crystal grids or power generators can generate so much energy that they actually produce physical heat and sometimes even crack other crystals around them. With this much power, energy grids and energy generators can definitely work wonders when it comes to healing and manifesting. This is the best way that one can really raise their vibration and really enhance the power and magic in their sacred space. So think of these generators and grids as a battery, a spiritual battery that you can use to better your life in so many different ways. Each grid can be so customized and so unique because you're using different energies and creating different patterns to get your results. So if you're looking for a little bit of protection or a lot of protection, then incorporate all the stones that you can think of that bring in protection into your life. So if you're trying to get even more custom with protection, you might say, I need psychic attack protection. You might go with amethyst and tourmaline and onyx and just create this mandala pattern or any kind of grid that you feel drawn to do. You work with specific crystals that bring in those specific energies. And it's really cool how custom you can get with this. You can work with matters of love, divination, protection, manifestation, healing, and you can just really incorporate all kinds of things. You can mix things. You can do a little bit of protection and a little bit of healing. You can do a little bit of love and protection mixed together to protect your love life. So it's really fun the more creative you get with this, because you will learn to really understand how powerful these grids can get. And obviously, the bigger is better, because the more energy you're putting to this, and like I said, this is like a spiritual battery. So when you add more batteries together, you do get more energy out of them. Crystal grids or generators can create a really cool spiritual net of protection or love or any kind of vibration you're seeking to put out and receive in return. Think of it as an invisible grid, and you can grid your house with crystals. You can put crystals in each corner of your house or outside of your house, and you can line your whole property with crystals to create protection or only to block negative people from entering your space. You always want to start with your master generator stone in the middle and then start building outwards, creating a spiral or any kind of pattern you're drawn to do. Any kind of geometrical pattern is really fun as well. You can work with the flower of life. There's crystal grid charts that you can use, or actual physical templates that you can use to create even more powerful energy grids. And this is all stuff that you can learn over time. And you can start with some small ones, like four stones and one master stone in the middle, and then work out from there. You can add other things to these crystal grids as well. If you want to incorporate certain elements, such as earth, air, fire, or water, you can use rose petals to bring in the element of earth, or little bowls of water to bring in the water element. You can use incense. You can get very creative with this, and that's what's so wonderful and magical about this. And it's really fun to do for any age, beginner or pro. It doesn't matter. You just start with something and you work your way out. And the cool thing about it is that it gets you into a meditative state. So if you're someone who does have trouble
finding this meditative state and you get really sidetracked, then you start with creating a crystal grid, because you will find yourself just getting into a trance, getting into a flow, getting into a vibrational energy, and it's really unique and powerful. And once you feel that you've completed your grid, big or small, you will notice that you spent that whole time focusing all your energy on doing this one particular thing. So if nothing else, just the fact that you were able to dedicate this one-on-one time, putting all your attention and energy into building a grid, that is pure magic right there. So that is when you can learn to enhance your magic later on. Now, when you're building your grid, you might say, do all my stones need to be symmetrical and in uniform? Do they need to look similar? No, they don't. You can use raw stones, tumbled stones, stones that have pencil points on them, obelisks, spheres, whatever stone you want. But if it helps you and it makes you feel better to see things in uniform, then yes, try to pick some that are all of the same size and shape. This uniform pattern might also help you to get a little more organized in your own mindset, so you don't see something that feels out of place. Just like the saying, the state of your bed is the state of your head. If you're building a grid with lots of different sizes and shapes of stones, you might start to feel like it looks a little cluttered or unorganized. So that's why it is better and funner to use a little bit of symmetrical or uniform stones, but you don't have to. You can always use whatever you have, and you can also fill the gaps with other little bits and pieces of stones that you might have, maybe stones that have broken over time that you want to incorporate because of their properties. It's totally fine. It's totally up to you, and whatever makes your grid what you're trying to manifest, that's the goal. So the great thing about making energy grids, and especially working with energy generators, is that they work like spiritual antennas. They pull in and they send out these positive vibes or vibes of protection. And because you're sending those energies out, you're getting them back in return. So think of it as an antenna, and this is what you're going to receive from the universe, because this is what you're putting out. If you want to get specific with the grid, you can always start with your master generator stone in the center and then work with each direction, so northeast, southwest, and putting your stone in each direction, asking, calling the quarters, each direction to help bring in these energies. So if you're putting a little rose quartz in the east, you're saying, with the sunrise, I hope to bring new love into my life. And if you're putting a different stone in the west where the sun sets, you're putting those energies out or calling and asking to receive those energies in return where the sun sets. However you're putting all your stones together, you're working to either bring in some purification energy, some cleansing energy, some protective energy, energies of love or romance, energies of abundance or happiness. If you have a home that feels a little dry and energy and you want to spruce up things with more laughter and love, try working with stones like citrine and rose quartz, so you're bringing in an abundance of love into your house. If you're working with money matters, and you can use some green moss agate, some citrine, some emerald stones, mix those all together, make something really magical to pull in money to a business you're starting or just your regular flow of wealth that you're wanting to welcome into your life, so that you can raise your vibrations and work with those energies. And remember that over time, the energies might get stagnant. Make sure you're keeping your energy around the stones pure of intention. And you can always do a little smudging to cleanse the stones or run them through water and reset your grids or energy generators up again so that they stay vibrant in energy. Maybe give them some sun energy or some moon energy. Either way you choose to do it, you want to make sure that the energies are being cleaned, just like your clothes. You're always cleaning your clothes because you want things to be fresh and clean. The same with your crystals and the energies that they're giving out and the ones that you're putting back in. If you notice one of your chakras out of alignment, you can get very specific using certain stones for each chakra to help heal it. So you can create an energy grid for, say, your heart chakra with stones of green or pink, or if you're saying you want to work more with your solar plexus to kind of boost your chi and core energy, then work with stones of yellow to pull in that energy as well. You can do this in any room that feels right or comfortable for you, and just sit there in a meditative state with it. And you can revisit this energy throughout the week until you feel you've gotten that energy flow back into that chakra that you were desiring to heal.
through any of these crystal grid buildings or energy generator workings, you will notice that you start to really raise your vibration because, like I said, it's a battery, it's an antenna, you're putting it out. So you become more spiritually aware, you tap into your higher consciousness, and you learn how to grow in such a powerful new way that people will notice it around you. People might say, what are you doing differently? You seem more vibrant, more fulfilled with energy and happiness. And really, it's all energy because these are our spiritual batteries. These are batteries that come from Mother Nature. So they're really going to help us in our own life. And if you don't believe me, you can always try sampling little tumbled stones here and there and carrying them around for a day. See what happens in your life. Maybe you're carrying a piece of tiger's eye for a day and you notice you had a little more courage than you thought. And the best way to do that and test that theory is to not read what that stone is about at all. Just pick a stone, carry it in your pocket, and then write down what you felt you were better at throughout that day or what kind of energy you were emitting that day. And you will notice that when you do go to read about the stone and see what energies it offers, you might find a lot of similarities in your day and what the stone means. And this has been tested by myself so many different times. Different family members, I would give them a stone. They would ask me, what is this stone for? And I would tell them, oh, I'm not telling you until a week later. And you can tell me what you thought and then we'll discuss the stone. So it's really powerful. And if you're really wanting to get more custom and knowledgeable with how you're going to build your grid, then that's the best way to work with them so you can really learn the energies that they're bringing into your life and you can combine them all together and make something really magical. Now, when you're also working with building your grids, you can work with your master generator stone in the middle, and you can decide if you're using stones that are maybe a pencil point, if you want to point them out or pointing into the master generator. And you can get very specific with this and say, if the stones are pointing out to the universe, this is the energy you're going to be sending out. And if you can get your crystal grids point up, if you're using pencil points, then you're creating an energy that's like an antenna. So through that, you're going to create a generator that's going to create a frequency for you that you can use to work with your magic. Whatever you choose to do, remember that this is all about good wellness, positive thinking. There's nothing dark or scary about it. Just make sure that you are cleansing your stones regularly. You can use a sound bath for your crystals. You can run them in water. You can bury them in the earth. And you can do so many different things. I do have another video on how to cleanse and consecrate crystals, but you can do the things that you feel are right to cleanse your stones and recharge their energies. And when you start working with crystal grids, I promise you it's going to be something really magical, really fun, and really delightful to incorporate into your life. And if you have young children or you're beginning with magic and witchcraft yourself and just wanting to know more about Reiki healing or working with crystals, then this is a fun way to do it. Again, you can protect your sacred space. You can do this at your office. You can do this around your house, on your property, just burying stones along a property line. There's so many things that you can do with crystals, and that's the beauty and power of it. And they're just beautiful little batteries that come from Mother Nature, and they're going to help us in so many different ways. So make sure you're being grateful for that too while you're creating your grids. So I hope you guys enjoy this video. I hope it was very helpful for you. I'm wishing you an abundance of a healthy flow of positive energy into your life. I love you guys so very much. Have a beautiful and blessed week. Bye.

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This is the Corner Crone offering you a few moments for meditation. I've hidden myself away these past few months, stoppered myself into the squat jug of my body like olive oil shelved in the back of the pantry, kept well out of the light. Hidden and undisturbed, I haven't simmered or steeped or percolated or ripened. I've simply sat. It hasn't felt like rest. It's felt like suspended animation, as if I am aware of all that has continued in its movement around me, without me. Something of myself is leaking. Something I had not noticed before now, something I'm only noticing now as I settle into the stillness of the brown husks of dead stalks, into the weariness of the bleached and flattened mulch I'm standing upon. The air stills around me. I silence the noise of the external and listen for the sound of the internal. For the sound of the eternal. Sometimes a vessel leaks because it is worn through, its fissures delicate as spider webs, drops of energy tracing along the strands of brokenness to gather and fall away so subtly, so slowly as to be unnoticed until that one day we are suddenly aware we are not as filled as we once were, and we wonder, how did that happen? Sometimes a vessel is brimful, drops of energy clinging to each other, their surface tension strongly bonded and tingling with potential, rising slightly over the confines of the vessel to fall away with wild abandon, and we notice we are filled with more than enough to share, and we wonder, how did that happen? Something of myself is leaking. How did that happen? As winter wanes into a hesitant spring, there is no answering quickening within me. I am as reluctant to respond to spring as the prairie around me. I have lain too long abed, and I do not want to get up. Maybe I am broken. Perhaps I am intact. More likely I am both. Perhaps I am kintsugi, broken pottery repaired in gilded lacquer, the history of my weaknesses and broken parts, honored and celebrated in gold. The sound of the leaking from the chipped vessel, from the intact vessel, is the same, but the meaning of that sound is not. A new season of growth is coming. What meaning will I make from it? When will I once again tingle with potential? How will that happen? This has been the Corner Crone on KPPR, Pure Pagan Radio, with your moments for meditation. You can find me on Pathos Pagans the Agora at pathos.com/pagan, on Facebook and on Twitter. May the odds be ever in your favor, and may you be well.

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Lord and lady has made me fly. Witchcraft's an art form, a wise one's mind. Music is magic and drums for the gods. Sky clad is dancing, so take off your socks. The will has been spoken and fire's now lit. Spiral dance clockwise and Widdershins.

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And now, back to our program.

ride the white horses carved into the hills, walk to the hanging stones. Bow to the might of Cern Abbas's high.

A long thin crystal can be used in place of a wand. It just needs to be large enough to hold comfortably and point with. Smaller crystal points can be affixed to the end of a wand. Some stones grow in pairs. These twinned crystals are effective in doubling the power of spells. In addition to twins, many types of stones grow in groups or clusters. This occurs while multiple crystals form from a common base. When used magically, clusters of crystals can provide an amazing energy boost. Crystal clusters can be instrumental for almost any use. Occasionally, a crystal may stop growing and then start again. In translucent crystals, these growth patterns can be seen as faint outlines, like ghostly crystals held within. Known as phantom crystals, these stones are a symbol of the soul, as well as transformation. Meditate or sit quietly with a phantom crystal to deepen your spirituality. It may also help guide you on your chosen path. You are tuned to KPPR Radio. Blessed be.

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This is the Corner Crone offering you a few moments for meditation. It is a waxing moon that draws you tonight, gibbous and golden, still low in the just darkened sky. It seems to settle a moment or two, content to linger close to the horizon. From your vantage point at the crest of a small grassy rise, you see before you a large body of water, maybe a freshwater lake, turquoise turning to cobalt, turning to muted black as night gathers. Or maybe you are facing an ocean, jade turning to jasper, turning to muted black as night gathers. You and the moon settle in for a moment or two, content to linger, to listen. Illumined, alive. A freshening breeze, warm and gentle, tiptoes across your skin, brushes over the grass around you, and sidles through the leaves of the trees behind you, on its way to someplace else. But you, the trees, the blades of grass, the water, and the moon are steeped in a deep peace here, sharing the unfolding of night. The moonlight over the water shimmers into a wide pathway of an almost phosphorescent light, beckoning you to adventure, to journey. You think about paths, of roads taken and not taken. You think about pathways that glittered with jewel-like promise, sparkling pathways that you knew would lead to your certain and sure destination, and perhaps they did. Perhaps they did not, or maybe they did, but not in any way you could have imagined. You watch the unceasing dance of the wavelets under the moon, feel the wind's softness, the tickle of the fluttering grasses, hear the sighing water's caresses upon the land. Any arbitrary turning along the way, and you would be elsewhere. You would be different. Roads diverged, sometimes two, sometimes more. All of your roads, the ones you took, the ones you didn't, the ones that led you to some place unimagined, some unimagined way of being, have brought you here, sharing the deepening of the night with the waxing moon, content to linger with the moon and the water,

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1: Pagan.

Beltane is an ancient Celtic festival that marks the beginning of summer. It is celebrated on the first day of May and is one of the four major Celtic festivals, along with Samhain, Imbolc, and Lunasad. Beltane is a time of fertility and abundance, and is a celebration of the coming of summer and the start of the growing season. The origins of Beltane are unclear, but it is believed to have originated in the Iron Age. It was a time of great importance to the Celts, as it marked the beginning of the summer season and the start of the growing season. The Celts believed that the sun god Bel was responsible for the fertility of the land, and Beltane was a time to honor him and ask for his blessing. Beltane was celebrated with a variety of rituals and activities. Bonfires were lit to symbolize the sun god Bel and to bring good luck and fertility to the land. People would jump over the bonfires, believing that it would bring them good luck and protection. People would also dance around the bonfires, and some would even make offerings to the gods. In addition to the bonfires, people would also decorate their homes with flowers and greenery to symbolize the coming of summer. They would also hang garlands of flowers and greenery around their doorways and windows to ward off evil spirits. Beltane was also a time of feasting and merrymaking. People would gather together to share food and drink, and to celebrate the coming of summer. Music and dancing were also a part of the festivities, and people would often dress up in costumes to represent the gods and goddesses. Today, Beltane is still celebrated by many people around the world. It is a time to celebrate the coming of summer and the start of the growing season. People still light bonfires, decorate their homes with flowers and greenery, and gather together to share food and drink. It is also a time to honor the gods and goddesses and to ask for their blessing. Beltane is a time of joy and celebration, and is a reminder of the importance of the changing of the seasons. 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

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And now, back to our program.

0: are more things in heaven and earth than you can imagine. 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
1: Good morning, everybody. Well, we're up to the most important question, I believe, in paganism. And the most important question I got to ask you. Why? Why do you want to be a pagan? If you are looking to fit in with people, being a Christian is the easiest thing to do. I mean, let's face it, in the United States, roughly between 60 and 70% of the population identify themselves as Christians. That'd be the easiest route. So, why do you want to take the road less traveled? Well, there's only really one wrong answer with this question. And that's only if it's by itself. And the one wrong answer is to learn to do magic. You want to be a witch. Now, paganism is a spiritual journey as well. It is about building a bond with the world, the animals, the plants, the weather, the wind, everything around us, even inanimate objects that are just in your house. They are a part of your world, and you need to develop a bond, a relationship, an understanding with them. Now, this is very important. Some of you are going to scoff at this, and that's fine. But if you do not develop your spirituality as a pagan, you're not going to do very well as a witch, because a witch gets their power from the world around them. An example of this would be essence casting. That is, in everything there is energy. You take a book, it has its own innate energy. Every item has a form of energy into it. If you go to an antique shop, every once in a while you might get that strange headache and all that, cold spots and all that. That's because these things have been in areas where they absorbed and focused their energies in unique ways.

0: But so if you cannot build this relationship, this bond with the world around you, you cannot harness, you cannot collect the energy required to perform magic. That's just the way it is. So let's continue on with the whys. Now, there are a lot of good reasons to become pagan. A lot of people will tell you it's that they were uncomfortable with the Abrahamic religions, such as Christianity, Islam, and the Judeo beliefs. And they were looking for something that was more simple, not something that was as aggressive. And that's a decent reason. There are people that are going to tell you that they are doing it to connect with the earth, and that is a wonderful reason for it. The day that I decided to become a pagan wholeheartedly, I was walking through a nature trail, surrounded by trees and all that. It was a wonderful sight. I just felt really good about myself. So we have to figure out the reason why. For me, I was not happy being a Christian. There was always something missing. I always felt that Christianity was lacking. There was this hatred and disrespect for people and animals. The world was disposable to them, and I didn't want to be around it. I didn't want to be associated with them. I am a history buff, and I was reading a lot about my ancestors. I was reading about the spread of Christianity in the British Isles. I'm Scotch-Irish, and so this was a part of my history, and it was getting me angry. And so that was one of the other forces that drew me away from Christianity. And I was seeing how my ancestors lived. And it just seemed to be so much more in harmony with everything. And so I wanted to, honor my ancestors. And that is another reason why you can become a pagan. Ancestor worship. We have some very famous people in our lives. If you do some genealogy, you can learn about ancestors being in certain areas at certain times. I have a great to the fourth power uncle that was in Kentucky during the Revolutionary War. To me, that's cool. That's very cool. In his paperwork on Ancestry.com, it is actually listed as Colonial Kentucky. I think that's like so awesome. And so I want to honor my ancestors. I want to connect with the earth. And I think there is so much out there that is not known. I strive to keep learning. There are powers and energies out there that I don't have answers to. And so I hope that with my pagan path, I can answer questions. We have also, some of us have paranormal activities that happened in our lives. Something that just was beyond science, which is what paranormal means. And we're trying to investigate it and understand it. And you have belief systems like Christianity that basically scoff at ideas like that. Whereas paganism, they embrace it. You had this event, great. And you can learn from it, you can expand your horizons. One of the problems, one of the many problems I had with Christianity was they didn't want you to question the beliefs. With paganism, you got to question, you got to look, you got to consider everything before you take a step forward. And I think that's wonderful. So those are some of the reasons why you can be a pagan. And you got to step back and figure this out for yourself. My suggestion is that in your Book of Shadows, grab a piece of paper and write down why. Spend an hour or so, and think about why you want to be a pagan. Why are you willing to take the effort and the time to go down the road less traveled? What is in it for you? And remember that paganism is a relationship. It cannot be a one-sided relationship. We talk about, what's in it for you, but what are you willing to give? Okay. So that is something for you to think about. So take care. Be at peace.
1: Burning and yearning, lifting and leaping and rising and creeping, flying and flinging and writhing and ringing, sparking and frisking and turning and twisting, around and around in endless rebound, confounding, astounding, dizzying and deafening the ear with its crackling sound. I am the fire.

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This is the Corner Crone, offering you a few moments for meditation. It is the season of harvest, the season of firsts and lasts, when the leaves of maples and oaks, ginkgos and hickories first transform into vivid scarlets, shimmering yellows, and mysterious violets. When the last of the purple coneflowers and brown-eyed Susans are fading, their seed heads plundered by goldfinches now draped in their autumnal attire of olive drab. The season when the first bounty of the harvest, pungent garlics and grubby potatoes, floppy cabbages and juicy onions, has given way to old-fangled parsnips and peppery radishes, to lumbering gourds and collards as big and flappy as semaphore flags. The season of harried squirrels and harassed chipmunks scurrying to bury the last of their acorns, while the first of the bumptious Canada geese begin their migration south, raucously proclaiming their freedom from the heavy grasp of earth. You take a few moments to sit under the bright corals of dawn, to watch the marigolds of morning spread across the earth, your neck slightly arched, your head gently tilted toward the brightening sky, idly watching the geese as they slice through the creaminess of the air. Random thoughts about wind resistance and energy conservation, of the effects of updrafts and frequency of wing beats, float across your mind as you watch the leader drop back into the formation, another goose taking the lead position. You hear them honk and bark among themselves as they wing across the sky, calling encouragements or snappishly hurrying the slower birds along, or maybe shouting in the sheer exuberance of being a goose among like-minded geese in flight. What is the call they hear? How far will they fly in pursuit of it? In the spaces between wing beats or heartbeats lies an ancient longing, something that calls to you. The sound of it is so easily submerged in the noisy, necessary minutiae of daily living. Submerged, but still pulsing. Quiet, but not silent. Allow yourself a few minutes to listen to your most authentic self, to attune to your deepest presence. What do you hear? Who are you? You are precariously held by earth, by sky, trembling on the cusp of taking flight. Yes, you could tighten your grasp on the branch supporting you, the branch that has always supported you, but you intend to soar. You are meant for more than mere clinging to the known, the predictable, the mundane. You were meant to fly. Someday, maybe today or tomorrow, maybe next month or next year, in the space between wing beats or heartbeats, you will realize something is different. Not as it was. You will release your grasp on what is safe, what is already known, perhaps only fleetingly aware in that moment, if at all, that you have crossed a threshold. You will know to the utter marrow of your bones that there is an indescribable power in your untried wings, and in that electric moment, you will move as the purest energy moves through the bright corals of dawn and the marigolds of morning, spiraling out and shouting your song upward as you fly, heeding a call that bids you welcome to your deepest self, a call that bids you
welcome home. This has been the Corner Crone on KPPR, Pure Pagan Radio, with your moments for meditation. 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
1: Être sans ni qu'elle t'aide.

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the hunters to the forest creed. 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

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This is the Corner Crone offering you a few moments for meditation. Imagine for a moment that you are outside under a shelter, waiting for the rain to pass. The air around you is cool and moist. Every now and then a light breeze lifts a fine mist of moisture past your skin. You notice the woodsy smell of the shelter, intensified by the dampness surrounding you. Hear the percussive patterns of the raindrops as they dance into the different surfaces around you. How many kinds of rain can you hear? You watch the grasses, the shrubs, the flowers of the meadow as they respond to the rain. Nearby is a small, intensely yellow flower. It trembles slightly as each raindrop kisses it. As each drop of rain slides across its petals into the soft and grassy earth. You turn your attention to the trees in the distance, watching patterns of movement as the warm, teasing breezes play among the branches. You realize you can hear the susurrations of leaf against leaf, the just perceptible soft creaking of trunks as the wind seeks its channels. You slip off your shoes, peel off your socks, wiggling and spreading your toes and flexing your feet. A slight movement brings you out from the shelter into the meadow, into the life-giving dampness. How does your skin feel as the rain trickles, tickles across your body? The moisture soaks into you, into your clothes. You tilt your head back, opening your mouth to the nourishing rain. Rain fills the small pockets created by your orbital bones, weeping joyfully down the skin of your cheeks. Rain fills the little spaces just above your earlobes, seeping joyously down the skin of your neck. You become acutely aware that in time, this rain, your rain, will evaporate, will condense, will fill the clouds and fall once more as rain. Once more, and once more, and once more again, raining, raining, raining. You swallow. What does the rain taste like? Like the dancing rain, our energies can evaporate. But just as we have trust in our Mother Earth and her cycles, we know, too, that in our own cycles, our intent will condense our scattered energies, and eventually, we will be refilled with more than enough energy to spill out and nurture the meadows we find ourselves in. For what is given nourishes us, and what we nourish becomes a gift to be given. This has been the Corner Crone on KPPR, Pure Pagan Radio, with your moments for meditation. 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May the odds be ever in your favor, and may you be well.

Hey everybody, it's the Green Witch, and today we're going to take a look at, are you ready for this? The onion. That's right, the onion. Did you know ancient Egyptians worshipped onions as gods and always planted them in their gardens? Whether your gods are in your garden or in the veggie bin of your kitchen, they have many magical uses. Cut an onion in half and put it under your sink to absorb any negativity in your home or nastiness sent your way. Just be sure to replace it every week or two. You'll be surprised how much it absorbs and how quickly it shrivels. Prick a whole fresh onion with black-headed pins and place on a windowsill to protect from the evil eye or magical attack. Or simply braid onions together from your garden and hang them in your kitchen or over your pantry door to protect your home. Folk healers used onions just like garlic cloves. Cut them in half and rub on the affected area and then discard. The onion becomes as a scapegoat for the illness. Also, like garlic, onion skins are never thrown out, but burned to attract and keep money. The skins can be burned for protection and banishing, and when finely ground, they can be added to incense blends. In Hungary, onion skins are burned during childbirth to protect the mother and baby who are believed to be most susceptible to the evil eye and evil spirits at that time. In European folk magic, knives and swords are consecrated by running the blades over the juices of a freshly halved onion. Why not use an onion to bless and cleanse your ritual knives before and after use? That's right, onions have magical uses. And those uses include prosperity, stability, endurance, protection, banishing negative influences, ending bad habits, and removing illness. Keep in mind, though, they do make you cry. Hey, this has been an herbal moment from the Green Witch. See you next time on KPPR, Pure Pagan Radio.

I am the moon shining on dark water. I am the reflection in a lightless room. I am that which is within you and can only be seen from outside. For my love, mountains have moved and the seas have lain still. I am the want in the mouths of the wealthy, and I am the need in the hearts of the poor. I am the cruelty within the sunlight, and I am the rest in the light of the moon. In times past, I have been joy and sorrow, pain and healing, lust and innocence. In times to come, I will be hope and futility, faith and despair. I am that which lies inside and can only be seen from without. And I am that which is all around and can only be known from within. For in my life there is death, and in my love there is knowledge. Know that to find me you must cease looking, and to know me will be to find yourself. So look again on the moon of Hecate. So look again on the moon of ages. Look again at the light in the blackness. Look once more again, the self in unself, and in the unself in self. The glory revel feast, in the knowing of me. Blessed be.

Beltane blessings, beautiful people. I'm Candia of Incubus Succubus, and you're listening to Pure Pagan Radio, KPPR.

Wiccans do not worship anyone or anything. It's a trick question, right? It's about the word worship. It's because we don't worship. Worship, not in the traditional sense of that word, right? Worship means something that you kneel down to, and that is usually transcendent, out there, beyond you, that you beg and plead with to intervene on your behalf, because you're powerless. And although we often are, the idea is not, the experience is not that the sacred is inaccessible, but rather it's present. And so Wicca is a spiritual path that's not about worshiping. It is about reverence. It's about respect. It's about communion, first and foremost. It's about living in harmony with and living guided by. And what we are living in harmony with is the natural world, nature. We seek to live in harmony with it because for us, nature is an embodiment of the divine. It is, nature is the gown the goddess puts on in order to be seen. It's the dance that the god does. And we use anthropomorphic terms and we have relationships with divinity as deity, and many Wiccans have special relationships with particular deities. I have a very deep, long-standing relationship with Persephone and with Diana, now very much with the Green Man. So deity can take what we think of as sort of anthropomorphic form, human form, but it is ultimately a mystery. It's beyond gender, and it's a unity that expresses itself in an infinite diversity, in an infinite variety. It's in each of us, and it's in every aspect of creation. So we understand, unlike sort of New Age, a lot of New Age thinking that puts you at the center of the universe, that you are creating your reality, we understand that we contribute much more to the creation of our own personal realities than we may realize. And a lot of Wicca is about coming into an understanding, a revelation of that, and responsibility for it. But we see ourselves as a strand in the web, in a sacred web. We are not at the moment that we cast a circle and honor the sacred, we are in a certain sense like the sacred tree. We're the conduit between sacred realms and material realms. But the material realm itself is sacred for us. There is no division. It's a unity. And we participate in it. We don't control everything. Believe me, if we did and we had those powers, it would be a very different world. It would be in harmony and balance and peace and all the things that that nature would naturally be and that we have lost track of. But that's what the work is about. It's about living in right relationship to the divine as it expresses itself in the world that we live in. And it's about learning from that revealed divinity. And that's about communion and reverence, respect and joy and gratitude.

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After he had journeyed, and his feet were sore, he was tired, he came upon an orange grove, and he rested. And he lay in the cool, and while he rested, he took to himself an orange and tasted it. And it was good. And he felt the earth to his spine, and he asked. And he saw the tree above him, and the stars, and the veins in the leaf, and the light, and the balance. And he saw magnificent perfection, whereon he thought of himself in balance, and he knew he was.

and he thought of those he angered, for he was not a violent man. And he thought of those he hurt, for he was not a cruel man. And he thought of those he frightened, for he was not an evil man. And he understood. He understood himself. On this, he saw that when he was of anger, or knew hurt, or felt fear, it was because he was not understanding. And he learned compassion. And with his eye of compassion, he saw his enemies, like unto himself. And he learned love. Then he was answered.

For centuries, it has been the most important tool any witch has ever owned. It is secret, sometimes dark, and always enlightening. Many take a lifetime to complete their work, while others, spinning their craft daily, fill up one and start on another. 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